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4: Southbound side of the 5, things are looking clear now as you're heading from Camp Pendleton into the Carlsbad area, although there are some delays up ahead coming away from Manchester over to Via della Valle. Northbound side slows down, leaving Del Mar Heights, off and on over to Loma Santa Fe, and then it's going to be a clear ride all the way in through San Clemente. Meanwhile, if you make it the ride along the 78, seeing a heavy patch of slowing on the westbound side from Rancho Santa Fe to just before Sycamore, but so far no reports of anything blocking lanes. KPBS traffic is supported by Unbound, helping children and families in need. More information at unbound.org. For KPBS, I'm Jay Ulan.
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6: In Portland, Oregon, I'm Rima Reis in for Kai Rizdal. It is Friday, the 3rd of July. Good to have you along with us. All right, now we're just going to jump right into things. It's a Friday, which means we're reflecting on the week that was. And here to do it with me are Sudeep Reddy from MS Now and Courtney Brown with Axios. Hey, you two.
7: Hey, Rima.
6: All right, let's start with the June jobs report. We added 57,000 new jobs last month. Courtney, in a piece you wrote, you called it a yellow card for the labor market. Tell me what you mean by that.
7: Can you tell we're in a World Cup spirit over at Axios?
6: I love it.
7: Yeah, I mean, I think 57,000 jobs, not horrible, not great, and it comes after really strong months of hiring in March, April, and May. So 1 week month does not undo three, strong months, but it's a little bit of a warning sign, right? So I think the question is, what

0: 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The San Diego County Toyota Dealers. We make it easy.
1: And the job market is clearly not hot, but it's not in a particularly bad place. As Courtney said, the job growth has on average been probably better than expected, because you have to remember that we were not expecting very high payroll growth for the last year and a half, given that immigration is being choked off by the Trump administration quite deliberately. And so to see continued job growth, see that despite what's happening with immigration, despite all of the chatter about AI replacing workers, none of that has happened yet. Those are all perhaps longer term concerns. And so for the Fed, they've got to be still concerned about inflation. They've been above their 2% target for 5 years. It's not a pretty picture in terms of their credibility right now. Yes, the Iran war may be abating, may not in the ceasefire period, but they also have supply shortages, Apple raising prices due to the cost of chips, a lot of things happening that have got to have consumers unsettled. And so the Fed needs to figure out how to get that back on target, but they don't want to make any rash moves at this very moment.
2: Yeah, that makes sense. I want to take a minute to talk about one of the big headlines of the week. The Supreme Court basically saying, hey, President, go ahead. You can fire the leaders of a lot of these independent agencies, just not when it comes to the Fed. The Fed is special. Courtney, what should we take away from these rulings, and what could they mean for economic policy in this country?
3: That was our takeaway in a nutshell when we finally got the Slaughter decision and we got the Lisa Cook decision. The Fed is special in the eyes of the Supreme Court. Fed Governor Lisa Cook can keep her job for now. We got a really kind of full-throated opinion from the Chief Justice about how important the Fed's independence is to the country. However, it feels like Lisa Cook and the Fed's independence generally is still a little bit under threat. What the Supreme Court said essentially was that the Trump administration could not move forward because they didn't do the right legal mechanisms to prove that Lisa Cook could be fired for cause. But they didn't really lay out what for cause means. It seems like the Trump administration, and they've said as much, they plan to keep the pressure on Lisa Cook. They want to try to still remove her from the Federal Reserve Board. And it's not totally clear that they'll fail. So a little bit of a mixed decision this week from the Supreme Court.
2: Yeah. What do you think, Sadeep? What do you make of this carve out for the Fed?
1: You know, all along, it seems like the Supreme Court has been just saying, hey, we don't want to be the banana republic here. And that's what happens if you take over a central bank. That we've seen this in lots of countries. An independent central bank really only exists because elected and appointed officials want it to be independent. And clearly here, the appointed officials on the Supreme Court recognize that and recognize the damage that would be done, which is not the intent of Congress in having an independent central bank. They don't want these decisions to be just done on a whim like that, because who knows who the next president will be, and can they wipe everybody out and start over? And then you have hyperinflation, and that's we've seen it in so many cases around the world when that happens. And the court seems to just be drawing a line here of like what their comfort level is more than anything else in making this decision.
2: Yeah. We have about a minute. I want to talk about gas prices real quick as we head into this 4th of July weekend. Prices have come down, but still relatively high. Courtney, how much relief should consumers expect here?
3: Maybe a little bit more relief. I think just generally speaking, we've asked the consumer to deal with so much over the last few years. The Iran war and the energy shock and the higher gasoline prices, especially on a holiday weekend, it's just a lot. And we haven't seen demand destruction. We haven't really seen consumers pull back in a way that suggests that, they're under extreme pain. But it's just inflation has been so high for so long. And even when you take inflation out of the equation, like price levels are significant.

0: significantly higher than they were before the pandemic. And it's a lot for the consumer to digest. So I think economists are watching for that sign of like demand destruction. When do consumers finally say, we're done, I'm fed up? Or do they just keep swallowing higher prices? We'll have to wait and see.
1: Sudeep Reddy is with MS Now. Courtney Brown is with Axios. Thanks, you two.
2: Thanks,
0: Thanks,
2: Rima.
0: Rima.
1: Markets were closed in observance of July 4th, so a road trip is in our future. Details, numbers, coming up.

0: So we started the show talking about the June jobs report, which was fine. It was all right. Like we said, the economy added 57,000 jobs last month, fewer than expected. But, you know, I want to take a minute now to zoom in a little on another trend in the job market, and that is the labor force participation rate. It's been drifting lower for several years now. So we asked Marketplace's Justin Ho to take a look at what's going on.
1: The labor force participation rate keeps track of how many people are either working or actively looking for work.
2: So if you're retired, or if you're a stay-at-home parent, or you're a young person who maybe hasn't started looking for a job yet, you just wouldn't be included.
1: That's Laura Ulrich, Director of Economic Research at Indeed. She says one reason the participation rate has been declining is because of the crackdown on immigration.
2: And that's because many immigrants come to the United States specifically for work.
1: As a result, she says the number of immigrants in the labor force can affect the labor force participation rate.
2: So if you have fewer immigrants overall, you're going to have a lower labor force participation rate.
1: Ulrich says this tends to affect the participation rate for younger workers, since immigrants typically skew younger. But a bigger issue that's pushing down participation rates is that the population is getting older. Preston Mui is senior economist with the advocacy group Employ America.
3: As you have a larger portion of your population that's over the age of 65, naturally you're going to have more people that are retired and you're going to have lower labor force participation.
1: Thing is, all those people who've retired still consume goods and services. And Moy says in order to produce those goods and services, we need people to work.
3: So as the population ages, there is potentially an issue where you have fewer workers and you still have to supply a lot of goods and services.
1: Moy says there are a few ways the economy can step up to meet that demand. For one, more people in their prime working age could enter the labor force. Existing workers could also become more productive.
3: So if you can do more with fewer workers, then you need fewer workers in order to supply that consumption.
1: Otherwise, Moy says the economy could slow down. I'm Justin Ho for Marketplace.

0: We are trying to build a lot right now. More housing, more factories, more data centers. But the thing is, construction companies say they don't have enough people. The trade group Associated Builders and Contractors estimates the industry will need more than 450,000 new workers next year just to keep up. Earlier this year, I went to Durham, North Carolina to meet some of the people training to do that work. They're with Hope Renovations, a nonprofit that prepares women and non-binary people for careers in the trades. Before I even walked into the classroom, I could hear them working. The trainees were split into small groups, bent over 2x4s, while their instructor walked them through how to build wall frames.
1: Slower, harder hits.
0: One of the youngest trainees is Sia Manuel. After graduating from college last year with a degree in biology, they hopped around from job to job, working at restaurants, clinics, and retirement centers.
2: When you were working different jobs after you graduated, what was your financial situation like?
3: After I graduated, can I make a sound effect?
2: Yeah.
3: Probably like, I'd probably do that.
2: With a thumbs down?
3: Yeah. I went to all the like networking things and I reached out to my connections, but it was still like, I wasn't able to get where I wanted to go or where I thought I was supposed to be.
0: Emmanuel likes working with their hands. So they thought, why not check out the trades?
3: I did think that the financial prospects would be way better. Another thing I'm super over is like working a job that takes everything out of me just to like take home a measly check that might get me to the next month.
0: On the other side of the room, I met 51-year-old Anna Bloodworth. She works in property management, but lately she's been thinking about whether she needs a backup plan.
2: Was there any skill that you learned that you're like, oh, I can do this. I didn't realize that I could.
4: What we're just doing today.
2: Yeah, what are you doing today?
4: We're just framing a floor, which can just be flipped up and be a wall.
2: You like woke up this morning and didn't know how to build a wall, and now you do.
4: Mm-hmm. Yeah, it's amazing.
0: Bloodworth says she started learning trade skills because she's worried about what AI could mean for her real estate job.
4: There's going to be components of my job that in 10 years, maybe less, maybe two, I don't know, are going to be whoosh, swamped up. So I feel like you have to be smart and you have to learn, okay, these are the things that aren't going to change. Someone's always going to need to be doing these things.
0: Nationally, more people have been signing up for trade programs and apprenticeships. And at Hope Renovations, founder Nora Elcori Spencer says she's noticing an uptick in white-collar workers.
5: They're telling us they want a sustainable career. They want something that, whether it's economic downturn or a change in political regime, it's not going to affect the amount of work that's out there.
0: Yeah. How, if at all, have y'all been impacted by federal policy shifts?
5: Last May, I got an email from the Department of Labor saying that our federal grant was being canceled because our program no longer effectuated the priorities of this administration. And it specifically pointed to the lines from our grant application that talked about us serving women and people of color and gender expansive folks. So they took away about a third of our program budget.
0: The funding cut was part of a broader federal rollback of programs tied to diversity and equity, even as the administration says it wants to expand apprenticeships and workforce training. Hope Renovations raised back every dollar it lost, and most of its recent grads have gone on to jobs or continuing education in construction. C. Emmanuel, the recent college grad, told me that even with the new skills, they're staying cautious.
3: I'm hoping that this is something that I can pursue and sustain myself and pour into my community. And also, if that doesn't happen, I'm, again, prepared to pivot. It's just kind of like the way the world is. I'm not putting my eggs in all in one basket.
0: Because if there's anything C and other workers have learned in this economy, it's that it's hard to build stability on ground that keeps shifting. For more stories about life and how money messes with it, check out the weekly Marketplace podcast that I host. It's called This is Uncomfortable. You can listen wherever you get your podcasts.

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1: Tailoring is like cooking. If you don't know how to cook, you're not going to make good food for 1 year. You're just going to mess it up all the time.
0: Who am I to argue with a tailor? But first, let's do the numbers. U.S. markets were closed today because of the July 4th holiday. A long weekend with an early start means a lot of travelers. AAA counts the holiday travel period from Saturday, June 27th to Sunday, July 5th. About 72 million folks will go at least 50 miles from home. That's a slight increase from last year. The bulk of travelers will take a road trip, nearly 61 million. And for those hitting the road, like we talked about, they'll get a little relief at the pump. The national average is $3.82 a gallon to fill your tank. A month ago, $4.26. And a year ago, 1 gallon would set you back $3.10. Diesel today is $4.81. Also, let's not forget about those adventure seekers on buses, trains, and yes, cruises. That number is about 5 million. 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
0: This is Marketplace. I'm Rima Khreis. You can find them all over New England. They're called country stores. Though maybe you call it the general store or the village store. Maybe it's just the corner store. Whatever name you give it, they're part convenience stop, part community center, part local institution. And like a lot of local institutions, country stores have been struggling as big box stores and grocery chains have moved in. But some of them are trying to hold on, trying to figure out what the next version of the country store looks like. Jackie Harris from New Hampshire Public Radio has that story.
6: Back in the day, meaning 100 or even 200 years ago, a town's country store was the nearest place for miles, where you could buy nails, eggs, and a cup of coffee, all while catching up with your neighbors. When telephones first came out, sometimes the country store was the only place you could make a call.
7: There's a lot of emotion that gets evoked with these stores for the town, for people growing up, of what they remember.
6: Beth Richards owns the Barrel and Basket in Hopkinton. Though ownership and names have changed, there's been a store of some kind at the site since 1790. The original wood beams are still in place, and Richards sells penny candy and local maple syrup. Both locals and tourists expect that cozy, nostalgic atmosphere when they come in.
7: That is something that, as an owner, I need to balance with what are the economic realities and how things have changed in the world.
6: No one has to go to the store to make a call anymore. And it's often just as easy to grab a snack or whatever you need at your local gas station. So Richards is adapting.
7: This is our production area for the meal kits. This is where we are modern. So meal kits go out and get delivered.
6: In addition to the meal kits, she's also started an online ordering option for customers. She has to carefully balance expectations from the past and the economic realities of the present. Richard says her profit margins are tight, sometimes as low as 0.5%. For another struggling general store in Harrisville, New Hampshire, the solution was to get out of the for-profit realm altogether.
8: You know, we're a historic preservation organization, so running a general store wasn't the original plan.
6: John Knight is the executive director of Historic Harrisville, a nonprofit that works to preserve the town's historic buildings. It bought the Harrisville General Store in 2008 and hired a manager to operate it like any other shop. But the nonprofit also runs a campaign each year, raising $40,000 to $50,000 specifically for the store.
8: That brings the bottom line to about zero at the end of the year. And since we're a nonprofit, if we're breaking even and serving a community purpose, then that's really considered a success for us.
6: Of course, most country stores operate on a more traditional for-profit model. Damaris Graham and her sister, Mariana Gibaldi, are planning to reopen the Gilsum Village store in a couple months. The last owner closed it a few years ago, but it first opened in the 1800s. This is Graham.
9: I live right down the street and I drive past the store every day. It's just been sitting empty. So when I saw the for rent sign, I thought, this is what I meant to do.
6: The sisters plan to stock basic grocery and convenience items like milk and toilet paper. The area is rural. Some people in the region have to drive an hour round trip to get to a grocery store in the nearest city.
9: Logistically, it's easier to have a general store right down the street that you can get all your essential stuff at. But you can also chat with neighbors and everyone knows everyone. And to me, it's just deeper than going in and out of a store.
6: Graham is counting on what was true 200 years ago to still be true today. There's no need to schlep to the big city when you can just stop by your local country store. I'm Jackie Harris for Marketplace.

0: One way to describe the tailoring business right now, and forgive the pun here, is that it's feeling some strain at the seams. The number of tailors in this country is down about 30% over the last decade, according to the Bureau of Labor Statistics. Part of that is pretty simple. A lot of tailors are aging out of the business. But demand is still strong. Turns out people still need pants hemmed and waistlines taken in. And that brings us to the next installment of our series, My Economy.
1: My name is Daisy Camarena. We work in an alteration shop called Deepep Bros. My sister and I are the ones who founded 6 years ago. I was working in an alteration shop, and we just realized alteration had like a big gap. And then we just decided, hey, I think we can do this. We have been doing this for 20 years. We know how to sew, we know how garment work, measurement, pattern. So I think it's time. The demand of clothes and alteration and people wanting to feel good and look good is increasing. However, hey, we don't have very, you know, business are closing. You know, I saw that we bought this business from old people, two old couple, they were 60 years old. No, sorry, they were 86 years old. Teaching how to sew is not exactly teaching how to cut vegetable. You teach 5 minutes, they're gonna cut it even if not as good. Tailoring is like cooking. If you don't know how to cook, you're not gonna make good food for 1 year. You're just gonna mess it up all the time. So we decide to just hire people who has experience. With the solution we have right now, with the few ones we have, is instead working, the shop is open from 10 in the morning to 6 p.m., but with them, they come 7 in the morning. Summer is here, and summer is a lot. So we are looking for one more person. They're very happy to work, to come 7 in the morning. They just make more money. But as a business, if they decide to leave or they just change, hey, now you need a backup. We feel that we are already growing every day a little bit. At least that is the idea. I don't want to just have a shop that makes money. I think that is easy. I am a little bit more ambitious, and I think I can do better, which is, hey, let me see what I can do. This is not that hard. This, you just need to think and to work, and everybody needs to do that. And yes, do it, you know?
0: That was Daisy Camarena in Salt Lake City, Utah. You know, we can't make this segment without you, so please tell us about your economy over on marketplace.org.

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1: This final note on the way out today, can file it under, no, that sounds about right. As the long weekend gets underway, a new report out from Equal Futures, that's a nonprofit policy research group, says that the U.S. is one of only 9 countries in the world that does not guarantee workers some kind of paid annual leave. The U.S. is the only major economy in the bunch. Most countries, according to the report, guarantee at least 20 days of paid annual leave a year. Whereas here in the U.S., whether you get paid vacation, well, that's mostly left up to the employers. Our theme music was composed by BJ Lederman. Marketplace's executive producer is Nancy Fergali. Joanne Griffith is the chief content officer. Neil Scarborough is the vice president and general manager. And I'm Rima Khares. Have a great weekend. Happy 4th. We'll be back on Monday.

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7: You're listening to the California Report magazine. I'm Sasha Coca. And as we mark the 4th of July holiday, we're going to hear from teens on our show today about what kind of a future they want for this country. It's part of a new project to help high school and middle school students engage with the Constitution and the Bill of Rights to understand how those founding documents still affect their lives today and how they can use constitutional principles to create positive change in their own communities.
8: Our Constitution doesn't mention food deserts, no. Still, it does set a vision for America: to promote the general welfare and secure the blessings of liberty to ourselves and our posterity. If millions of Californians can't even access fresh, healthy food, a matter of life and death, are we really living up to that promise?
7: That's 17-year-old Umari King Paris from Antioch, who just graduated high school in the Mount Diablo Unified School District. She's one of the students who contributed to a pilot project with the education team at KQED to create a series of audio commentaries called Podcasting Democracy. Umari and KQED's Rachel Robertson, who helped write the curriculum for teachers, are here to tell us more about the project. Hello, you two.
9: Hi, Sasha.
10: Hi.
7: So, Rachel, tell us, what inspired this project?
9: Well, as you mentioned, the 4th of July is coming, and we are also this year celebrating the 250th anniversary of the Declaration of Independence. And the Constitution and the Bill of Rights are something that students learn about, and they're pretty old, right? They're written on parchment in old-fashioned language. And so we wanted to think of a way to bring the Constitution into our daily lives. And at KQED, on our education team, we really focus on ways that students can make media to share what they're learning and to share what their hopes are for our communities. So it seemed like a great time to bring an audio commentary project about issues that we're dealing with today and connect them back to those founding documents.
7: And Umari, I noticed you brought something with you into the radio studio. Tell us what you have there in your hand.
10: I have a pocket constitution, and that was given to my classmates by my teacher, Mrs. Shaw. And it's also like a very valuable tool because, you know, it reminds us of the rights that we all have in this country.
7: Had you actually read the Constitution before doing this project?
10: I had, but I hadn't really had as much as an understanding as I needed to, really. Doing this project, we actually had to paraphrase a lot of the amendments so that we could better, you know, get a good grasp on them. I think, like, the most important part of it would have been the preamble, because it tells us that it has our back, that it's for the people. The government, federal government, is to protect the people and secure their rights.
7: Umari, in your podcast commentary, you talk about food deserts, which is not something we usually think about related to the Constitution or the Bill of Rights. Why did you decide to focus on that?
10: The preamble. So to promote the general welfare of everyone in this country, I noticed that where I do live, you can find a lot more like fast food places, or sometimes, you know, there's the produce being sold at the corner shop, but there's not a whole bunch of, you know, supermarkets that have all that fresh produce. And it's a huge issue when people don't have access to food, especially in California, when we do have such great agriculture, all the resources we do have, and we're a huge state with so many people.
7: So, Rachel, for the pilot version of this project, what was the range of topics that kids wrote about?
0: Well, we are based at KQED, but this project is national. And so students all over the country had the opportunities to do exactly what Umari has done, which is look around their communities and see what issue they want to relate to the Constitution. And when they did that, the range of topics was amazing. We had students writing in both English and Spanish about things like littering their community, animal rights, access to health care, the college debt crisis, the environment, voting access. There were just so many different topics that students chose.
7: And when you think about those commentaries, is there one that particularly stood out to you?
0: Nolan in Colorado wrote about pollution in his community and made an amazing connection to the 14th Amendment, which, as you might recall, is around equal protection.
11: Today we're asking the question, is the U.S. Constitution's promise of equal treatment being broken by pollution? We'll be exploring how environmental problems disproportionately target low-income and disadvantaged communities, creating modern-day
0: He talked about how the right to live in an environment free of pollution is an equal protection crisis. And so I really appreciated that very creative and innovative connection from a middle school student.
11: And I expect the government to uphold its foundational promise that everyone has equal protection under the law, especially when it comes to being healthy and safe. I'll never forget my great-grandfather who lived near...
7: And so all of these audio commentaries are on a website, a youth media showcase, where everybody who's made one and everybody who wants to can listen to them. Umari, as you've listened to some of the commentaries from students around California and around the country, is there one that surprised you or that stuck out to you?
10: One story that stuck out to me was my friend Amir's story, and he chose to examine the impact that barriers to healthcare have on individuals and families. And Amir decided to share a personal story about what's at stake when people are unable to access that care that they need.
12: About a year ago, my father suffered from a stroke. He lay on the couch for multiple days, losing his vision, not being able to walk, refusing to go to the hospital. Why? Because he did not have healthcare. This went on for almost three days. By the time my father finally agreed to go to the hospital, my family and I sat at home. We cried all together, holding each other in fear of the unknown.
7: So, Umari, that's an incredibly tragic and difficult commentary to listen to. How does Amir go on to relate that to the founding documents?
10: Amir also believed that the American healthcare system should honor the Constitution's promise to promote the general welfare. And he wants us to consider the changes that are necessary to get us from where we are to where people aren't in fear of losing a loved one, or that they won't have enough to come up with securing their safety and their health.
12: No family should ever have to sit in their living room, holding each other, crying together, wondering if their loved one will survive simply because they couldn't afford a doctor. Healthcare shouldn't be a privilege. It should be a right for all. By expanding health insurance...
7: You know, listening through to the entries on the Youth Media Showcase, I was really struck by an audio commentary from South Pasadena about mail-in ballots, Rachel.
0: I love Aurora and Willow's commentary around voting access.
13: A threat on mail-in ballots is a threat on democracy. Through limiting voting boxes, introducing service cuts, and requiring IDs such as an updated passport, birth certificate, or driver's license, the Trump administration is directly attempting to limit the people's access to vote. First of all, it's important to state that in Article 1, Section 4 of the Constitution, the time, place, and matter of elections are determined by state legislators and therefore outside of federal jurisdiction.
14: This fact is what makes the...
15: Umari, speaking of voting, has this project made you think differently about being able to vote or raising your voice or participating in elections?
10: Yeah, I think being able to work in this project showed me how much power a voice can have. I was lucky enough to listen to the submissions of a lot of my friends, and I hadn't known how much passion they held for all these, you know, the issues that they chose to speak on. So I think now that I'm, you know, approaching the age where I can vote, I think it's absolutely important to find those candidates that represent the issues that you're worried about, because that's a step closer to change, and every vote counts.
0: It's really great to hear you say that, Umari, because what we found from the pilot is that students who have gone through this project are much more connected both to the Constitution as a document and as a document that has inspired them to become engaged in their communities. So at the beginning, before, you know, completing the Podcasting Democracy pilot, you know, 50% of middle and high school students agreed that they could kind of explain the main rights of the Constitution. But afterwards, 80% did. Mm-hmm. So it's exciting both to hear about your personal story, but also know that there's actually hard data to back up the fact that this kind of project really inspires both students to look around at their communities in the now, but also learn more deeply about those founding documents.
15: Umari and Rachel, thank you both so much.
0: Thank you, Sasha.
10: Thank you for having us.
15: KQED Education's Rachel Robertson and Umari King-Perez, who's a recent high school graduate from Antioch, talking about the new project Podcasting Democracy. It's helping high school and middle school students engage with the Constitution and other founding documents and reflect on how those documents are still relevant to their lives today. This project is ongoing, and the free curriculum for teachers is available now. We've got a link to check out some examples of student commentaries on our website, californiareport.org.

0: That's music from a new time-traveling rock opera called Pasadena Right Here, Right Now. It imagines the city's distant past, its far-off future, and its fire-scarred present. Composer Russell Mark spent a year talking to dozens of locals who helped inspire the opera's storyline. It begins in the Pasadena of the future in the year 2125, when a professor at Caltech develops a time machine to travel back 100 years. As reporter Stephen Cuevas tells us, the opera blends rock instrumentation with chamber music to create a musical time capsule.
1: So why travel back to 2025 if you're 100 years in the future? Well, here's where speculative science fiction takes over. Our time-traveling hero from Caltech wants to investigate what exactly sparked the Eaton fire. But her detective work leads to an unforeseen hiccup.
2: Someone from 1925 suddenly gets pulled forward 100 years. So you've got this future time traveler from 1925. The 2025 kids feel like they need to show these people around at this chaotic time of political upheaval, of natural disasters, of the amazing and the equally scary things that are happening in this world.

0: time travel aside, right here, right now, ultimately becomes a vehicle to explore the Pasadena-Altadena area of today, a way for our present selves to explain these times to someone 100 years in the past and 100 years in the future. And spoiler alert, it's the time machine that sparked the fire.
1: Caused the Eaton fire. Caused the circuits to overload, which of course introduces a time plot hole. So, you know, you can't take that stuff too seriously, the time travel stuff. You just need to let it go. You just have to accept it and move on, or you can leave. But that's the backbone, is this coming together of the past and the future here.
0: Mark spent the better part of the past year soliciting feedback from dozens of Pasadena and Altadena residents in person and online via a survey that asked a series of probing questions about their lives in what lots of locals affectionately call the Dina.
1: I'm calling this project a musical time capsule. I'm asking people what they think people from 1925 will be surprised about. And same question, what would you want people to know about you in 2125 that you think might end up distorted, lost, mistranslated somehow?
0: A song called Time Capsule spotlights a lot of the local Dina treasures that survey respondents say they'd be proud to share with a local from 1925 or 2125. The sci-fi novels of Octavia Butler, cassette tapes from Pasadena's hometown rock heroes Van Halen, Wild Peacocks, and the historic Pooh Bah Records.

0: I made a point to talk about this moment in 2025 and elaborate on the things that I have available to me, but also, you know, what is slightly out of my reach in the hybrid ways that we live.
1: In her survey responses, educator and writer Natalie Leidick wanted to remind anyone from Pasadena's past or future that not everything modernizes as radically as we might think.
0: So I said, you know, I have a cell phone and a computer and I'm digitally literate, but I also have two full bookshelves and I love to read print media. I have a journal that I write in at least weekly. Electrical vehicles are like widely available and public transportation is improving, but most people, including me, still drive gas-powered cars, right? Like hindsight kind of creates this idea of progress that doesn't necessarily exist, but time moves so much slower than we think it does.

0: The rock opera's musical score is a fusion of buzzing modern power pop melded with the timelessness of a string quartet led by Mark's wife, cellist Mika Larsson, and members of the Street Symphony, a band of rotating classical musicians led by a former LA Philharmonic violinist who perform regular free concerts on LA's Skid Row, home to the largest concentration of homeless people in the U.S. With just days before Right Here, Right Now's debut in Pasadena last month, the string quartet is set up in Larsson and Mark's dining room with the other five members of the group, twin guitars, piano, bass, and drums, in the adjoining living room. Guitarist and backup singer Myron Kaplan recalls how she answered the survey question, "What would you put in a physical time capsule?"
1: And I said, "A snow globe with embers from a house burned down."
0: A snow globe with embers from a burning house instead of snowflakes. A direct reference to the Eaton Fire that destroyed hundreds of homes and businesses in Altadena and North Pasadena.
1: I mean, it was a rough year, man. Anyone who lived here can tell you that.
0: When he embarked on this project, Mark had no idea what the plot would be. But he says responses like Kaplan and Leidick's that informed the project's lyrics were remarkably consistent.
2: People love the town. They love the beauty of the town, the trees, the architecture, the mountains, the friendliness, the number of cultural institutions. I mean, the answers weren't very different at all. You know, it's easy to forget that it doesn't matter whether you live in a mansion, you live on the street, you're still a member of that community. They say that there's more charities per capita than anywhere, 'cause folks here care a lot. I was committed to just writing whatever it is that came my way, good or bad, right? But most people have very good things to say, which is nice. It makes

0: That story came to us from reporter Steven Cuevas. The rock opera Pasadena Right Here, Right Now will be staging more performances across Southern California with a full band recording out later this year. And now we're going to hear about some people who are being forced to leave California. For some, it's the only home they've ever known.
1: You remember when they used to say that the people that come into our country as immigrants are very nice people, they're wonderful people, they don't commit crime. No, they make our criminals look like babies.
0: Since President Trump took office, his administration has talked about deporting criminals, even as they've mostly detained immigrants with no criminal background. But those who do have some kind of a criminal record have been especially singled out. But who exactly are those immigrants President Trump is calling the worst of the worst? Reporter Andrew Lopez met one Long Beach man whose criminal history means he's about to start over in a new country, a place he's never been.
2: It has high-pressure silicone hoses.
3: Oh, copy that.
2: I have an all-aluminum racing radiator. It's a brand-new alternator,
3: cool.
2: Brand-new starter.
4: 44-year-old Darren Nin is selling his souped-up 2004 Scion.
2: I changed out the gear oil on the shifter already, so it shifts pretty smooth.
4: And not just his car. He's also selling everything in his apartment because in a few days, he has to surrender himself to ICE. They want to deport him to Cambodia, even though he was born in Indonesia.
2: I was born in Galang, Indonesia, in a refugee camp.
4: His family fled war and genocide in Cambodia during the Khmer Rouge rule in the 1970s. Dara himself has never been to that country and is not fluent in Khmer.
2: I arrived here in Long Beach, California at 2 months old as a refugee. Been here for 44 years of my life. I never really left.
4: Dara considers himself just as American as anyone who was born here. He shows me some places he hung out as a kid, like an arcade next to Shoreline Aquatic Park.
2: It hasn't changed too much. Back then it was a lot shorter, so I remember tiptoeing, trying to play the like Street Fighter and stuff like that, you know, and winning tickets. A typical kid, you know, not much different than anybody else.
4: But Dara was charged with a pretty serious crime back in 2015. He had been drinking and chose to drive his car with his kids in the back seat, and they crashed. Thankfully, nobody was seriously hurt, but Dara wound up serving 2 years in prison for child endangerment. After his sentence,
2: ICE picked me up. They took me to the detention center in Bakersfield.
4: Even though Dara had a green card, his felony made him subject to deportation. So in 2017, he signed a deportation order to avoid more time, but ICE couldn't deport him to Indonesia. That country denied him citizenship since he was born in a refugee camp. Meanwhile, the Cambodian government didn't respond to ICE's request to accept him, so ICE released him, assigning him yearly check-ins on a sort of federal probation. So every year, for almost 10 years, he did those check-ins and worked to turn his life around. He became a certified mechanic and even opened up a skateboard shop. His sister, Soporn, remembers Dara staying out of trouble and getting sober for a few years after his release.
5: Being out from jail, he has been bettering himself and doing things better to be there for his kids, changing his whole life around.
4: Asian Law Caucus attorney Leanne Felderheim says Dara's criminal conviction doesn't have to define him.
6: Folks like Dara, you know, served their time for their convictions, were rehabilitated, and then reentered their communities and demonstrated that they were rehabilitated by contributing to their communities for years or decades.
4: Meanwhile, his kid's mom was struggling with addiction and had spent some time in jail. So a family court awarded him full custody of his son and daughter. But last year, as ICE fanned out across L.A. and Long Beach, Dara grew more anxious.
2: I contacted their mother and let her know that due to the aggressive nature of ICE at this point in time, I didn't want the kids to become collateral damage.
4: He relinquished custody of his now teenage children to their mom. A few weeks later, Dara was served paperwork ordering him to prepare for his departure to Cambodia, a country he doesn't know. Here he is reading the letter on his YouTube channel.
2: It says, during a removal hearing in your case, an immigration judge found you deportable.
4: He's been posting videos to YouTube describing his case and offering guidance to other Southeast Asian immigrants who may be worried about their eventual deportation. On April 15th, he surrendered to ICE in downtown LA. On the drive from Long Beach, I asked him what he'd miss most about his life here.
3: I get asked that a lot, and I didn't have an answer for it before, but I do now. Yeah, I'm gonna miss my kids. My kids are the one thing that I am gonna miss about Long Beach is my kids.
2: A lot of people was like, well, what's so bad about coming to Cambodia? That's not the part that I'm worried about. Going back to the motherland is not what I'm worried about. What keeps me up at night is, you know, how are my kids gonna be? You know, how is my family gonna be? Those are the things that worry me.
4: We take a moment in front of the federal building.
3: It feels like I'm in the Matrix, you know, like, what's that? The Twilight Zone.
4: He steps behind the partition.
7: Hi, how can I help you, sir? Hi, sorry. You're going to enter a federal facility subject to...
4: Dara looks back at me, places a hand on his heart, and waves goodbye. That week, the DHS published a press release of recent arrests of people they call the worst of the worst. At the top of that list was Dara Nin. He was being associated with gang members, murderers, and domestic abusers. The release called Dara a child abuser, someone guilty of child cruelty because of the DUI incident he served time for. The DHS did not respond to me for this story. The people closest to Dara didn't see the point of his detention.
6: You know, Dara's a father. He is needed here.
4: This is Leanne Felderheim from the Asian Law Caucus again.
6: He has proven for years that he is not going to harm this community and only is helping our community.
4: Dara was held at the ICE processing facility in Adelanto, California for close to 7 weeks. On May 11th, he gave me a call and said members of the Cambodian consulate came to Adelanto to interview him that morning. He told me he had described his skills as a mechanic and how he's had to reckon with his DUI time and time again.
8: They treat me like a criminal and I want to return to the motherland so I can contribute to the motherland.
4: It's a little hard to hear, but Dara says he told the consulate officials he wants to return to the motherland and contribute there. Dara says they got out of their seats.
8: They're like, okay, we will accept you.
4: We will accept you. We want you, they told him. They offered to help him get citizenship, a passport. And for the first time in a long time, Dara felt valued.
8: I felt wanted. I felt like I was being treated with respect.
4: He says he felt like he was being treated with respect. They told him, quote, you can be the man you want to be.
8: This morning, it felt different. I felt human for the first time in a long time.
4: Before Dara turned himself in, he considered what his life could look like once he lands in Cambodia. He has an image in his mind already.
3: Years ago, I had a job in Louisiana working on a shrimp boat as a deckhand. And right there in the levees, the land right there is kind of like Cambodia. So there's like banana trees. It looks like the farmlands. So I kind of liked it out there.
4: Dara has a tattoo of a Cambodian woman on his forearm, inspired by what he saw during that time.
3: You can see the banana trees, the fishing boats.
4: She's working in the countryside, eyes closed, almost peaceful. And as he waited for a flight to his new life, Dara was daydreaming about the Cambodian countryside too.
0: That was reporter Andrew Lopez. And by the way, we've got an update on Dara Nin. He arrived in Cambodia at the beginning of June. And after spending some time in a halfway house, he's now living with family. And he's become a Cambodian citizen. For the first time, he says, he finally feels free. And that's it for the California Report magazine for this week. We're a production of KQED in San Francisco. Our senior editor is Victoria Mauleon. Susie Racho is our director producer. Our engineer is Brendan Willard, with additional engineering help this week from Christopher Beal. Shristi Prabha is our intern, and I'm Sasha Koka. You can catch all of our California stories on our podcast, The California Report magazine. Your state, your stories.
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12: Okay.
7: All right.
12: Okay.
7: All right.
12: You're listening to Radiolab.
11: Radiolab.
12: From
7: WNYC.
12: See?
7: Yeah.
11: Oh.
16: But pull the mic in front of your mouth.
11: Oh, sorry. Yes.
16: There you go.
11: You might want to hear me close.
16: I do want to hear. I want to hear the deep dulcet tones. You know what it is? It's like 80 hertz.
11: Was that an 80 hertz? Is this an 80 hertz difference? Is this 80 hertz better?
16: Well, because when you move off mic.
11: 80 hertz better. Just think
16: about
11: that.
16: Let me just tell you this. When you move off mic, I lose like 90 to 150 hertz of Robert Krulwich.
11: You do.
16: When you get off mic, Robert, you take away my appreciation of your 80 hertz, and it hurts me. It hurts me. It literally hurts me. H-E-R-T-Z me.
11: See, this
16: and
11: is the thing.
16: And it H-U-R-T-S's me. Okay?
11: Oh, the sublime, whatever you call a word that sounds like another word that isn't the same word that sounds the same when you say it.
16: It's a homily.
11: Homilum.
16: Homophone?
11: Oh.
16: Anyhow, this is Radiolab. I'm Jad Abumrad.
11: I'm Robert Krulwich. And today we'll start with a prelude.
17: Hello, hello, England. Are you there?
16: From our producer, Annie McEwen.
18: Hello.
17: Oh, hi. Yay.
18: Is that Annie?
17: It is. Is this Rupert?
18: Well done. Yes, well done.
17: This is Rupert Pennant Ray.
18: Right. Hello.
17: He's 71, and he's had a very busy, very successful career.
18: Yes. Perhaps the two most prominent things I've done, I was on the staff of The Economist for many years, an editor. I then went from there to the Bank of England, where I was deputy governor.
17: So you can imagine Rupert is a very knowledgeable guy.
18: Absolutely.
17: Especially when it comes to things like
18: interest rates or exchange rates or commodity prices and
17: He knows all about that stuff. But this whole time he's been this like super successful guy. He's been living with this one big cavernous
18: gap in my life. Yeah.
17: Until very recently, Rupert knew absolutely nothing about science. And when I say nothing, I mean like he had no clue about how the natural world around him worked in any way.
18: Literally.
17: For instance,
18: the periodic table. I'd never heard of the periodic table.
17: Until last year. And when one day his wife told him he was a mammal.
18: Well, that was a shocker.
17: He had no idea.
18: I said, no, of course I'm not a mammal.
17: What?
18: I thought she was using it as a term of abuse.
17: He'd use words like fiber optic cable.
18: Many, many times.
17: And say things like,
18: oh, that's radioactive.
17: When describing something he felt was bad or dangerous.
18: Without a clue of what I meant by that phrase.
17: I guess, like, what was it like to be a very important person in very important circles, but have this gap?
18: Well, I'll tell you what, I became good at bluffing. I was on the board of a number of mining companies, and I hope none of my colleagues from those companies are listening.
17: Part of being on the board meant he had to read all these geologist reports and mathematologist reports.
18: Yeah.
17: Oh, blah.
18: And then we would have board discussions about all this, and I would sit there stroking my chin in a way I hoped would look like a wise chap. But I didn't really have a clue what people were talking about.
17: What was your schooling like?

0: KPBS On Demand is supported by the Museum of Contemporary Art San Diego, now showing Giants, art from the Dean Collection, featuring art from the collection of Swiss Beats and Alicia Keys, and Hometown Heroes, a photography collection reflecting the rich culture of the border. More at mcasd.org.
1: Week.
2: Studying physics, biology, and his favorite...
1: chemistry. I have been really absorbed by chemistry.
2: I guess you are married to a scientist, is that correct?
1: I am.
2: Okay, so what is that influencing your studies at all? Or?
1: Yeah, we had an agreement that at some point I would put this right, coupled with another agreement that she would be a very helpful tutor to me, which indeed she's proving to be. But I think there's a danger now that she's going to rather wish that she never encouraged me to do this,
2: because
1: I now never stop saying, wow, have you noticed this?
2: What are the wows?
1: I mean, all sorts of things. It was partly the periodic table. When I first discovered this, I couldn't believe how elegant it was, how compressed and how beautifully defined it all was. But I'm very, very devoted to it and have a copy of it close by most of the day.
2: Oh, really?
1: Oh, yes.
2: Oh, my gosh. You're very committed. This is amazing.
1: Then there are other things.
2: Okay.
1: Whole principle of electricity and how it lights up bulbs and how it then moves on and goes all around the house and comes out at the other end, and things like speed and velocity and acceleration and cells, and you're talking about plants and you're talking about animals. Something as simple as the glass of water I've got on the table by me now, I now look at it with a huge amount of respect. And I think, my God, if only I could have a look with microscope eyes and see those little molecules of hydrogen and the single atoms of oxygen and how they were all joined together, it would be such a delight.
2: I can see why your wife's like rolling her eyes a little bit.
1: Oh, you're... yeah. No, this is getting tedious, I think.
2: You know. Rupert, go to bed. Yeah. It sounds very much to me like you've fallen in love.
1: Yeah, it does. It feels like that. It's all fresh and wonderful and exciting and, you know, you can't really believe it. It's like one day having a miracle laser surgery on your eyes and they turn from being colorblind to being fully functional and seeing the richness of the world around you and thinking, my God, and there I was in that one-dimensional color. And now I've got all of this to revel in.
2: I picture you in a musical, sort of like swinging your briefcases about as you, like, jump home from work and dance around lampposts and stuff. Like
1: well,
2: that
1: would be nice. I wouldn't recommend my dancing, but anyway,
2: oh, no?
1: I do like the image.
3: Thanks, Annie.
2: Sure.
4: Speaking of reveling. And reveling in
3: the wonder, getting back to basics, you know, like asking the questions you never get a chance to ask.
4: That's what we're going to do.
3: That's what we're going to do. This is one in a series of shows we've been doing.
4: All of us are curious about this, that, and the other, and some of the this's and the that's's and the others won't go away.
3: They won't go into the show either.
4: No, they won't go into the show either.
3: Because this show increasingly is these big investigative things.
4: Right.
3: Feels like, okay, let's make a space for the this, that, and the others.
4: So we did. We decided to just devote a few shows to small questions asked by our people that wouldn't go away, so what the heck, we'll just answer them.
3: Yeah, and maybe in the process you get back to that Rupertarian state of renewal, of wonder.
4: Yeah, but before we can do that, we actually have to take a quick break, and when we get back, prepare to be renewed.
3: We're going
4: to
3: Rupert you.
4: Rupert you, yes.
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0: the voice of soccer in the United States for so many of us, announcer Andrés Cantor. 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
5: Her name is Kat Chow.
6: I'm a reporter with Code Switch, a team at NPR that covers race and culture.
5: And so I saw her tweeting one day, because this is how I keep up with all my friends. I just look at what they're tweeting. And she was tweeting how she was feeling very vulnerable right now because she's working on a story that was going to involve Samson.
6: Yes.
5: And I want to know a little bit about, how did you meet Samson?
6: So I got Samson in 2015. And in 2015, this weird thing happened where all of a sudden I became obsessed with just wanting a dog. All of a sudden, all I could do was browse these dog adoption websites in the DC area.
5: So there was like a lot of like, you know, going to shelters and going to rescue groups. And finally, this rescue group that I think she'd been in contact with emailed her and said, why don't you come meet Samson?
6: And I clicked on his profile, and he was this really, really adorable beagle mix. They had this like cute video on YouTube where he's jumping around, and he looks so happy, and he's romping in a field playing with other dogs. And the profile didn't really say much about him, just said that he was a little shy. He was a stray in South Carolina. And so I arranged to, you know, go meet him at this adoption event. And when my partner and I go to the event, we find Samson, and he is just as cute in person, except we notice that he's super, super scared, where he's like shaking and he can't even stand on his own. And the people at the adoption event had to have him in his lap. So I don't know. Maybe that should have been a red flag for anyone who knows dogs. But for me, I was like, oh, like he's so, you know, he's going to come out of his shell. I'm going to be the one to bring him out of his shell.
5: And so we can't bring him home. Samson was living with a foster family.
6: And they wanted to do a home visit. So
5: the foster came over with Samson
6: to my apartment, my little basement apartment in D.C. And we go on this walk.
5: A little exploratory walk around the neighborhood. And while they're walking,
6: we pass by a man who is black and he's wearing a sweatshirt. And the foster turns to me and goes, oh, he doesn't like men in hoodies.
5: Huh. So Kat is thinking, and I'm thinking it when she's telling me this, are you saying that he's scared of guys in hoodies, or are you saying that he's afraid of black men?
6: Right. But Samson was also afraid of me. And I still really badly wanted a dog, and Samson seemed, you know, just like he needed me. And I don't know, maybe this is like the patronizing human adopt a dog thing. I don't know. And so my partner and I decided to adopt him, and we loved him so much. And we love him, present tense, so much.
5: So Kat and her partner take Samson in, and
6: almost immediately,
5: Kat would have a friend over who is black.
6: He would just, like, bark at them.
5: Bark at her friends who are brown.
6: For a long time. He especially did not like one of my Korean-American friends.
5: When they would go outside,
6: he just was afraid of anybody who was African-American or, you know, like Latinx.
5: He would growl at them.
6: It just was, like, very obvious, but then it became this...
5: Yeah, let's slow down. So to clarify just one thing, you yourself are not white.
6: I am Asian American. Okay. Yes, I'm Chinese American.
5: Did you think that Samson maybe, because you said he was a little afraid of you at first, do you think that he maybe was afraid of you because you weren't white?
6: I don't know. He did like my partner more, and my partner is white.
5: Oh, no. And Kat did put Samson in training, but that didn't seem to work. So she was just left looking at this adorable little dog that she'd just taken in, thinking,
6: is he racist?
5: And I should say quick, this is like a question that a lot of people have.
7: I'm really sorry. You know what's going on.
8: Huh?
7: You have a racist dog.
5: You know, this is not the first time I've heard.
9: Like this morning, my mom called me.
5: This idea that dogs can be racist.
9: Because she thinks her dog is racist.
5: It comes up in TV shows all the time.
10: He seems to get really aggressive towards people with darker color skin. I'm so sorry.
5: There's articles about it in Huffington Post and Psychology Today. And I actually,
11: okay, we'll see.
5: Went around to some dog parks and asked some fellow dog owners.
12: Have you ever heard of this idea that a dog can, like, be racist?
5: And there were a bunch of people who were like,
12: I have.
5: Oh, yeah, totally.
13: Once, a long time ago.
12: Yeah.
11: I don't know what you're talking about.
5: You know, I heard stories about,
14: oh, walk by somebody and they're like, he doesn't like white girls.
5: Dogs
14: like,
5: that maybe didn't like white women.
14: He'd be by them and just.
5: Black women. Black men. I guess all of this is just a long way of saying that this is definitely, you know, a thing. So my question is it actually a thing? Okay, now I'm rolling. So this is going to be kind of a fun conversation about race, but also dogs. So to try and answer this question, Kat and I sat down with this woman.
15: Sure. I'm Alexandra Horowitz. I study at the Dog Cognition Lab in Barnard.
5: Does research on dogs, thinks about dogs, writes about dogs.
15: All things dogs.
5: Okay. So to jump in, Kat told Alexandra about how she had taken Samson in.
6: He barked at.
5: He seems to be kind of racist, but like, you know, is that even possible?
6: I don't know. Can a dog be racist?
5: She was like, well, obviously, dogs aren't racist the way humans are racist. I mean, racism is rooted in our history,
15: the history of our country, and how we've dealt with different groups of people. But dogs do not know about that. What a dog knows about comes from its own life, that dog's own life.
16: Yeah.
5: But as we were talking through what dogs can do, we ended up having this conversation about the most basic elements of being a racist.
16: Mm. A racist anything?
5: Yeah, so think about it. You know, step one is just putting people in these different groups in your head.
6: I was trying to think about this too, though. Like, can dogs remember types of people or just...
15: Well, I do think that dogs are sensitive to new things and differences.
5: And one thing that Alexandra told us that she's seen in her work is that...
15: Dogs do seem to play differently with different breeds, for instance. They play better with ones that kind of look like them.
16: Wait, so dogs have a bias? Like, they are prejudiced for their own kind?
5: Maybe. Dogs have cliques at the dog park?
15: Yeah, like... they do. And partly might be because they have the same kind of equipment, the same length tail, the same kind of ear shape, the same body size. So they understand each other's cues a little better.
5: Might just be easier.
15: But that's what I'm saying is dogs notice differences in the world.
5: And when it comes to noticing differences between people, there's some at least anecdotal evidence that dogs can see, can tell men and women apart.
16: Mm. But they can't see differences in skin color, right? Because aren't dogs colorblind?
15: They absolutely can see color differences.
16: Oh, they can?
5: Yes.
16: What does the world look like to a dog?
15: The best approximation is that they're probably seeing something like the color spectrum when it's dusk, and it feels like yellows and so forth, and oranges have disappeared or have been muted.
16: Okay, so the dog can see color.
5: Yeah, so it seems like it's possible that maybe dogs can tell the difference between skin tones.
16: Mm-hmm.
5: But then the next question is, can a dog then make associations, you know, like light-skinned people are like this and dark-skinned people are like this, and then carry that forward in all its other interactions whenever it meets another person like that person.
16: Yeah, group bias, I guess.
5: Right.
16: Yeah.
5: And can it do that with dark-skinned people?
16: That's an interesting question.
5: You know, and then say, and then do this.
17: How would you ever test a thing like that?
5: Well, so Kat actually did a story for Code Switch.
6: Okay, it is rainy.
5: And as part of that, she found this woman named Lori.
18: Hi.
5: Lori Santos. She is another dog cognition expert, except this time she's at Yale.
6: I give her a call and I'm like, hi, I think my dog is racist.
5: And she kind of said the same thing as Alexandra.
8: I think the word racist has a lot in it, you know, the history of race in America and all these things.
5: But in her work, she has been trying to answer this very basic question.
8: Can a dog show preferences for certain racial groups?
5: So Lori designed a study.
8: A dog version of a very famous human study known as an IAT.
5: Which is the implicit association test. I don't know if you guys have ever heard of this test.
17: I don't know what it is.
5: Okay, so the implicit association test, it's put out by Harvard, right?
6: Right. So basically that test, you can take it online. It kind of feels like a computer game where
5: you get these words and you have to sort whether they are positive or negative. And then you're also getting faces, like just faces of people, and you have to sort whether they are black or white. Basically, they're trying to test to see if you like associate certain groups of people with certain kind of negative or positive images or thoughts.
6: Correct. Yes. Yes.
16: How on earth would you give this to a dog?
5: Well,
8: I think our dog is here right now, so we can...
5: Lori found with implicit bias research.
8: Similar kinds of studies have been done with human babies.
17: Human babies?
16: Babies?
5: Yes, to see if they have racial preferences. And since they're babies, you know, and they can't use computers with words, researchers use photos.
8: Photos of different human faces.
6: So...
13: Welcome, Vader!
6: Hello! Hey, Vader. To do this for dogs...
5: Aww. Lori had this pit bull mix named Vader come in.
6: And what she does is she brings the dog into this little room.
5: And they have the dog sit kind of near the center of the room where there is a research assistant.
13: So we're going to start with one of the picture shows that we have.
6: And she has this box, and it kind of reminds me of like a little puppet theater where it's open on one side, and you can slide in different images at the front that the dog will see.
5: So the research assistant gets this box ready.
13: Okay.
5: Slides in a picture, and then...
13: Vader, look!
5: Pulls off this cover to show Vader a picture of a black person. Just a straight-faced, you know, kind of headshot. And then they show the same picture to Vader.
6: Over and over.
13: Vader, look!
6: And over again.
5: The same straight-faced black person. But then...
13: Vader, look.
5: The researcher shows Vader this picture of a smiling, happy-looking German Shepherd. And then... Black person.
13: Vader, look.
5: Smiling German Shepherd.
13: Look.
5: It's all very randomized. So sometimes it's black person, then smiling dog, and, you know, you get the idea.
17: And what is it that they're looking for here?
5: Well, so that day with Vader, they only showed black faces and happy dogs. And, you know, when Vader comes in again, they'll likely show him other kinds of combinations, white faces with angry dogs, black faces with angry dogs, and you know, so on. And what they're looking for, and this is the same thing they're looking for when they do this test on babies, is to see whether the dog is attentive and focused or bored and unfocused. Basically, how is a dog reacting to these two different pictures being put together?
6: The way Lori put it was, you know, if a dog shows like a pro-white bias, then they should find the categories of white faces with happy dogs easier to process and therefore more boring. So they might like look away more, or they might not be able to stay focused.
5: Boredom implies that that dog might have a preference for white people. But then if they see a black face and a happy dog and they stay really focused on it and they're not bored, that could possibly mean that maybe they're surprised that these two things go together. And maybe that's evidence of a little bit of prejudice.
16: Hmm. So what has Lori learned?
5: Well, Jad, here it is. The big news. And it's too soon to tell. It's still too early to tell.
8: Yeah. I mean, we're really at such early stages, it's really hard to say. I guess one thing we have learned is that, you know, so many people are interested in the results of this study. You know, people really want to know the answer to the question of how dogs see these categories. And that's been really compelling, just to realize how fascinated people are with this question.
5: How often do you get the "is my dog racist" question?
15: I hear it regularly, sure.
5: Again, Alexander Horowitz.
15: You know, because we see dogs as mirrors of ourselves. We see our dogs as mirrors of ourselves.
5: And in many ways, they are. Because regardless of what a dog can see or not see, or whether they associate negative feelings with different faces, The one thing that dogs are very, very good at, and this is something that both Lori and Alexandra made a point of, is paying attention to us. And more specifically, how we behave.
15: For instance,
5: remember this idea that dogs can tell men and women apart?
17: Mm-hmm.
5: Well, she was like, it probably has nothing to do with what men and women look like.
15: But instead,
5: it's how we behave.
15: Men and women deal with dogs a little bit different on the whole.
18: I should have brought some treats. Why didn't I bring treats? Why didn't I bring treats?
15: Women are more effusive.
18: Oh, you're so pretty. You're so pretty.
15: Women are more likely to talk to dogs in a...
18: You pretty baby?
15: ...higher-pitched voice.
18: Oh.
15: Women might be more likely to crouch down to a dog instead of kind of coming right up to a dog. So these are obviously generalizations. But I think a dog is very sensitive to those behavioral differences.
5: And Alexandra says the person who dogs are the most sensitive to, whose responses they're paying the closest amount of attention to, is you. You, the guardian, you, the owner.
15: We have created a species to be sensitive when we feel tense.
6: I wonder if, you know, I suspected this thing, it became this, like, sort of funny but not really funny thing that I always wondered, and somehow confirmed it or made it happen just by, you know, just the anxiety of, oh my gosh, is my dog actually, is he racist, quote unquote?
15: Well, so if, for instance, and I don't want to put behaviors in your, I don't want to say you're doing something you're not, but if you tense up when you see your dog starting to have a reaction to somebody, and your dog's on the leash or they're at some level in your control, then the dog will feed off of that.
5: Kat, do you think that that's something you do? Do you think that you have almost this pre-reaction to Samson's reaction that might tell Samson to react?
6: Yes and no. I don't know. This could be a situation where this has become such a running joke among our friends, you know, that our friends who, you know, many of our friends are people of color. They come over and they're already like, oh, this stupid dog, like, this dog, he's going to bark at me. He might bite me. I don't want to touch him, really. Or maybe, yeah, I do. And so maybe that, like maybe a host of things reinforced to Samson. Or maybe he is racist. But, like, there is a potential that I have created this world in which my dog now sees the construct of race through me. just because I have taught them to him through my, like, subtle nonverbal cues of a lot of stuff. If only we could talk to dogs and just understand.
5: If you had 5 minutes to talk to, well, no, I'm going to make it harder. If you had 2.5 minutes to talk to Samson, what would out of the way? What questions would you ask?
6: Okay, this would be so hard to do, but, like, I would want to know about his history, but that would obviously take up way too much time because I feel like being a Southern boy, he would have, like, a really hard time talking fast.
5: Right.
6: So I think I would just spend those 2.5 minutes being like, you are such a cute dog. Everybody in general, regardless of race, I don't even know if you can tell the difference between people. They would love you. And he loves attention so much. And, you know, like, when he does get settled into a situation, he can be such a, like, cute, you know, like, diva where he always wants pets and scratches. But I would say to him, Samson, if you were this nice to every single person you met on the street and you just didn't let fear dominate you, people would love you so much.
5: Oh,
6: I know. I wish I could give them that pep talk every day. I wish someone would give me that pep talk too.
18: Samson, come on. Let's go on a walk. Come here. Yes, good boy. Okay. Okay, sit. Good job. Thank you.
16: 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Thanks also to Kat Chow from NPR's Code Switch. 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Thanks also to Samson and Tolerant Dogs Everywhere.
19: Natural waste, canine companions, and the lure of inattentively pooping in public.
20: What a title.
17: Sticking with dogs for just another beat, Raffle here,
20: Raffle Krolzedi, I write for Harper's Magazine,
17: has had a long-standing question, one that was answered by a German scientist, Matthias Gross, in that scientific paper he just mentioned.
20: So this began for the author of the paper much the same way that it began for me. It was an idle curiosity. He was raising three kids. He would take them to the park, their children and families around. But there was also the sort of crisis level of dog poop. He sees people letting their dogs poop and then just walk away. And he starts to wonder, how can you just leave the poop? How can you do something so specifically antisocial as leaving feces on the sidewalk? What's with these people? What's going on in people's heads? And so on the way to work in the morning, he would follow people at a certain distance without talking to them and take notes.
17: You have the study there in front of you?
20: I have the study here in front of me. And I quote, "Neighbors watch poop falling out of the dog. What it means to poop in public, a huge pile of excrement on the ground. And on the way back, dog owners look away from their pooping dog. In the afternoon, he does the same thing through the medium of poop." The earlier science had, my God, the fact that there's previous studies is kind of great. But in the previous studies on this, which he cites, the typical distinction is between people who pick up the poop and people who just leave the poop, which they categorize as responsible and irresponsible dog ownership. But after he's observed these people for a while, he starts to recognize that there was something more complicated, intriguing, and subtle going on. So one of the behaviors he observes is people bagging the poop, going to that trouble, and then just leaving it.
17: You mean scooping the poop up, putting it into an envelope, a plastic envelope of some kind, and then they don't throw it away?
20: Yes, people will bag and abandon, sometimes right next to garbage cans that are not overflowing.
17: Mm-hmm.
20: And then the more intriguing version he observes is people bag it and then display it in some prominent place, sometimes hung on a fence, sometimes hanging in bushes or trees, which is the actual vernacular term.
17: Oh my God.
20: Yeah, actually my favorite mysterious example that the paper points to is people hanging the bags of poop on construction fencing with flashing lights on it so that at night it creates a kind of disco for the poop. That's how he describes it. And what the author reads into this is that it's a kind of middle ground between responsible and irresponsible actions. Maybe you bag the poop to begin with because someone's watching you. You want to be seen as a good citizen. But then later, it switches to a form of rebellion against the unnatural constraints of civilization. And so leaving the poop returns humans to nature in a way. Humans can no longer run around pooping freely in the wilderness. So the dog becomes a kind of proxy through which this aggressive, mischievous, atavistic desire can be played out.
17: Wow. So I want to drop my pants and just poop on the street, but my dog does it for me.
20: Something like that, yes.
17: But does that mean that when you see a man or a woman with a dog who poops on the street, you should be thinking of, she's just pooped?
20: Well, it's at the very least, if you decide to get into it and tell somebody, pick up your poop, the you is ambiguous.

0: weird. I'm honestly speechless by that, Robert. I did not see that coming.
1: Well, Raffle just walked in and left it there for us. And and then it was picked up by our producer, Simon Adler, who bagged it and put it on display, as sometimes happens.
0: By which we mean, of course, that Simon produced that, that interlude.
1: And I guess it's time to take a break.
0: Yes, we should go take a break. We'll be back with a few more questions and answers.
1: Coming up right after this.
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0: Hey, I'm Jad Abumrad.
1: I'm Robert Krulwich. This is Radiolab, and we are back with our final question and answer of the hour.
0: Which is itself imbued with the spirit of optimism, hope, and reconciliation. And
1: it's in a very dark, crowded, and ugly place.
0: Yes.
1: Whoa.
0: Indeed.
1: Indeed.
0: It comes from producer Carter Hodge.
5: Hi, Carter. Hi.
6: Hello, Carter.
7: Hi. Hi, guys. How are you?
1: Where are you calling us from, by the way?
7: I'm in the studio at WUNC in Chapel Hill.
1: This is a rare privilege to put Broadway.
8: A musical.
7: Yes.
1: In a territory which usually eschews it.
0: I'm
1: talking about your fervent hatred of the American Songbook.
7: Whoa.
0: I'm not a fundamentalist about it.
1: Oh, okay.
0: I thought we were talking about the subway noise. Is that true?
1: No, just the subway noise. This has nothing to do with
7: it
1: Broadway.
7: It is a
1: at
7: subway
1: all.
7: Noise. It has a little to do with Broadway.
0: Okay. So, Carter, what is. Maybe you should just begin by framing the question, the deep mystery.
7: Yeah. Sure. The deep mystery is around this sound. That I've been hearing in the subway since I was a younger person, probably since I was in middle school. It's a sound that you hear when you're standing on the platform and the train is just about to leave the station. And you hear these three pure high tones. Doom da da.
5: That's the one?
7: Yeah, that's the noise.
0: Oh my god, that is the New York sound.
7: Yeah, it's a very New York-y sound. And if you're a fan of musicals, you can only hear that sound as one thing. So it's totally unmistakable as the opening notes to like the most famous song in West Side Story, Somewhere.
9: I'm pretty sure that it struck me the first few times that I heard it. Da da da. There's a place for us. I mean, just as soon as I heard it.
7: In the course of reporting this story, I talked to a bunch of different New Yorkers.
9: My name is Julie Talon. I'm a writer and director.
7: Who are all curious about this sound. Is it supposed to be West Side Story? Is that intentional?
10: I used to look around the subway car and wonder, hey, all you guys, did you notice that that sounded just like somewhere from West Side Story? I almost wanted to, you know, stand up and make an announcement. I got a feeling there's a miracle
7: Duke gonna come through, coming to me. That's Jamie Bernstein. Her dad is Leonard Bernstein, who wrote the music for West Side Story.
10: I've talked to my brother and sister about it a lot. Something's coming, something good. All kinds of, you know, friends would just randomly email me, have you noticed that the subway plays the opening notes of Somewhere? Like, people were really noticing it around New York City.
0: Okay, so the question is, there's a sound in the subway.
7: Right.
0: And how would you finish the sentence?
7: There's a sound in the subway. Where does it originate from? And is there anything interesting and beautiful about why it exists? Mm. That's my question.
0: And do you have any guess what makes that sound?
1: Is it the train that is singing this to me, or is it the steel rails under the train?
0: That's what I thought
1: that
0: it was.
1: That is singing it to me. I thought maybe it was.
0: I thought it was
1: you
0: the steel.
1: You listened to singing rails, actually.
0: I thought it was the train coming, rounding the corner. As it's coming in to the platform, it's scraping its side against the incoming thing, and that's creating a squeal that just so happens to always hit that pitch.
7: No. That's not it.
6: This is the Van Cortlandt down one train. The next stop is 226.
0: Did you solve the mystery?
7: Well, you're just going to have to listen and find out.
0: Okay.
7: So Sarah Khari, the producer who'd been helping me, made a call to the MTA.
8: I don't think this crosswalk works.
7: And they told us that we were supposed to hop on a train, and go way uptown to this warehouse, this big train warehouse. And we were just told to find a guy named Sheldon.
11: Hello. Hi. So nice to meet you finally. Hi, Sarah.
12: Sheldon.
11: Hi, Sheldon.
8: Nice to meet you, Sheldon. I'm Carter.
7: Sheldon is this engineer who works for the MTA. He's been there like 13 years.
13: Anytime we can be of help.
7: And
11: this is really exciting for
7: us. He took us into this massive train repair room.
11: Wow. Whoa. Oh, my goodness.
7: Wow. And there were all of these subway cars up on lifts.
14: Look at all these problems.
11: Wow.
7: And they just kind of look like these, like, so empty shells of train cars.
8: We're walking into the electronic component shop.
7: And then Sheldon pulled us into this room off to the side through these sort of heavy doors.
15: This is an electric component shop. Anything related to electric control is done by here.
11: So are you bringing us here because part of what we're interested in has to do with an electric
15: right.
11: component?
7: Cool. And he took us over to a corner.
15: You are interested. The sound is generated by these.
7: And he pointed down at this rectangular piece of metal the size of a suitcase.
15: These are called phase module. Okay. Phase module, why it's called phase? It's changed DC to three phase.
0: Wait, what is this thing? This is a part of the train?
7: Honestly, it was a little hard to know because he just launched right into, like, engineering language.
15: The motor power source back to the DC 600 volt.
7: But yes, it's part of the train. It's this little box that sits next to the motor. And from here on out, I would like for it to be referred to as the singing box. But as for why it sings...
15: The sound comes from... Hard to explain to you why it has the sound.
7: Sheldon kind of punted. And so we had to reach out to someone for some help.
16: Oh, yeah, I could tell you that. Absolutely.
7: Sarah and I called up.
16: I'm Jeff Hackner.
7: Jeff Hackner.
16: I'm an adjunct professor of electrical and computer engineering at Cooper Union, where I've taught for 25 years.
11: I came across somebody, I think someone who works at the MTA, and they referred to you as a legend in transit circles.
16: I'm not sure who said that and how much they had to drink when they said that, but I've been involved for many years.
7: And Jeff broke down the singing box for us like this. He started by telling us how the box even got into the trains to begin with.
17: Stand clear of the closing doors, please.
16: So what happened is in about the year 2000.
15: 2000.
7: Around the time America was obsessed with
18: Y2K.
7: Computer bugs.
18: So-called hanging chad.
7: Stolen elections.
16: Transit Authority decided they needed to radically redesign the cars.
7: The MTA was like, we need a massive upgrade. And so they brought in all of these new train cars.
16: Yes, R-142s. We called them the new tech trains, new technology train.
7: It was going to be a whole new era. These trains were going to be more energy efficient.
16: But
7: one big problem.
16: The newer trains, those require alternating current. The system is a direct current system. The third rail is direct current.
7: In other words, there was a power mismatch. The new trains ran on AC power. The subway system could only provide DC power.
0: Wait, they brought in trains that ran on the wrong kind of power?
7: Yes.
0: One was AC and one was DC?
7: Yeah.
0: What exactly is the difference between AC and DC again?
16: Well, it's all based on the flow of invisible electricity.
7: As Jeff explained it, when you have DC power, the flow is long, smooth.
16: It's steady, like a straight line.
7: With AC,
11: it's like pulsing, kind of.
16: It is, right. It's known as a sine wave, a sinusoidal wave. It's the same shape that governs the tides, the phase of the moon, the angle of the sun.
0: So one is smooth and one is undulating.
7: Exactly.
0: And AC and DC don't play well together?
7: Definitely not.
0: And they knew this when they introduced the new cars?
7: Yeah, they knew. The tracks have been providing DC power for like 96 years, so they weren't going to remake the tracks because then you'd have to shut down the whole subway for years. But they needed to use AC for these new cars because it was so much more energy efficient. And so it was a disconnect.
0: Ooh, like the sharks and the jets.
7: Anyway, the MTA had to figure out a way to take this kind of electricity and turn it into this, and that's...
15: You are interested. The sound is generated.
7: That's where the singing box comes in.
15: Our phase module. It changed DC to AC phase.
7: That box that Sheldon showed us, that's what translates the electricity from one kind to the other. And basically, what these boxes do is that when the train is cruising along, drawing in DC power from the third rail, power goes into that little box in the engine, and inside that box are these little transistors.
16: You can think of these as switches, like light switches.
7: Those switches go on and off, on and off, on and off really fast, and in the process, take that DC current, and I guess you could say, like, chop it up.
0: And where does the sound come in?
7: Okay, so this is the part that I don't fully in my soul understand, but as Jeff explained it to us,
16: the flow of current in and out of these devices creates mechanical stresses within them.
7: When you feed electricity into the box, the transistors on the inside of the box and the inductors and the various things, they get sort of jostled. And when they do,
16: they act like little loudspeakers.
7: Huh.
16: They're not designed as loudspeakers. Any of these devices, when you flow alternating current through them, will have some tone emitted.
11: And it's the current interacting with these, like, physical parts?
16: Yeah, that's what's making the sound.
11: Okay.
16: Then a bunch of very complicated stuff happens.
7: But all you really need to know is that when you run current through the box, the stuff on the inside of the box gets stressed. It vibrates, I guess. And that creates a hum.
16: A high-pitched whining sound that changes in pitch depending on speed.
7: And that's kind of the key to the melody. The transistors chop up the electricity at different rates depending on how fast the train is going. And the train has three gears. Well, you can think of them like gears. Gear one is when it starts out, transistors are doing their thing, and this is the sound that comes out. And then the train shifts to a higher gear as it accelerates, and then this is the sound that comes out. And then as the train settles into a groove, the transistors slow, and then this is the sound that comes out, which gives you that melody. And now we get to the real question, which is that a fluke? Or could that melody be intentional?
11: So
7: we asked Sheldon from the MTA.
11: Do you think that those notes are, like, just coincidence? Like, that's just the sound that it makes? Or, like, could they have been selected?
15: No, it's not. It's not on purpose to let you hear that sound.
11: It's not to let us hear a West Side Story in the subway.
12: No.
0: Boo.
14: But then we talked to Jeff Hackner.
16: Every time that switch.
14: And he told us that when you're designing a system like that singing box with the three gears, each gear does have its own settings, its own frequency of electricity. And if you're the engineer, you're setting that for each of the three gears.
16: And you're picking a frequency that is not going to overheat the equipment and at the same time is fast enough that it's going to average out to this nice smooth sine wave.
11: I think it's interesting that you use the word pick.
16: Yeah. Well, this is part of your conspiracy theory.
14: Yes.
16: That somebody designed these three notes.
14: Yes.
11: I mean, but I guess what I want to know is that whether or not it's possible to have that kind of control choose the frequencies.
16: Yes. I mean, an engineer could say, yeah, I could pick a frequency between 1500 and 3000. I'm gonna pick the A in the sixth octave because I think that's funny.
14: What? So that is totally possible.
16: Sure, because you have a little bit of wiggle room within the design.
0: Interesting. So he's saying it's possible that the engineer who designed the singing box set the gears at just the right frequencies to make just the right sounds. Is that what he's saying?
14: Yes.
0: Did you find the person who made the design choices?
14: Well, you know, we made a lot of calls, but yeah, we totally did.
11: Hey, Carter, can you hear us?
14: Yes, hi. Yes.
11: Hello.
14: Can you hear me?
11: Yes.
19: Yeah, of course.
14: So Sarah and I managed to track down this guy.
19: My name is Mathieu Vanasse. That's a very French name.
14: We found him in Montreal.
19: Hey, my friends call me Matt and my enemies call me Matt. So just go for Matt.
14: And he works for this Canadian manufacturer.
19: Bombardier Transportation, which is the original equipment manufacturer for the so-called R142.
14: These days, he's the head of vehicle architecture for all the different kinds of subway trains that Bombardier makes.
0: Oh, so he is the guy.
14: One of the guys, yeah. Back in about 2000.
19: At the time, I was a young and cocky design engineer for propulsion and braking.
14: Matt told us he was part of the team that designed the R142 and all the stuff that goes inside it.
19: There was a huge lab where we had all the propulsion equipment set up, including the motors.
14: He says they tested every single aspect of the design, including the singing box. And when we asked him about the sound...
19: This is the very distinct sound that everybody talks about.
0: Well, he knew about it.
19: Yeah.
14: And not only that, he's a musician.
19: Actually, I was a musician way before I was an engineer.
14: What?
19: Funny enough, in a couple of hours, I'm going to have to leave you, if you're not bored to death by this story, to practice with a band. We're giving a concert in a couple of days in Montreal.
11: What's your band and what do you play?
19: Yeah, actually, we play very quirky, bizarre, funny French song that you would not understand, but they're quite funny.
20: J'étais sage toute l'année. J'ai fait mes devoirs, puis j'ai fait mon lit.
14: This is his band playing AC/DC in French. AC/DC, very appropriate. And some of their other stuff is very musical theatery, which made us think, what if this West Side Story stuff was intentional? It'd make them cannonballing down through the sky. Here you had this musician turned engineer slipping in a little Easter egg, a little gift to all the New Yorkers who ride the subway every single day. And in fact, Matthew told us that after the subways were unveiled and people began to notice the sound, he even wrote a white paper where he came clean.
19: And here's a spoiler alert. The punch of this white paper was, the choice of notes is a pure coincidence. I know this is really spoiling.
11: Are you sure?
19: I'm totally sure. And
11: no.
0: So they did choose the notes, but not for any musical reason?
14: Right. In fact, just to sort of twist the knife a little bit, he told us...
19: The first time I watched West Side Story was probably a couple of days ago. Found it way too cheesy for me.
14: What?
19: And yeah.
0: But what about, is it possible some of the other engineers in the room had...
14: Do you think no one in that room recognized those intervals?
19: I can assure you that on my deathbed, I will continue saying that no one at the time really cared or really knew.
11: Darn.
7: But even though my fantasy wasn't real, I think what is real is the way it is received, you know? And so it's there, whether by incident or on purpose, but the way it's received is by all these people who are either unconsciously or consciously hearing this, like, more pleasant melody in the horrible, you know, screeching of the subways. There's this, like, lovely, reminiscent melody that so many of us are familiar with, and it's this romantic anthem to reconciling difference.
0: Wait, remind me, what is the story that they sing in that song somewhere?
1: When at the end of the play, when Tony and Maria have, across the great barriers of culture and difference, a love so supreme.
12: Stay with me.
21: Maria, I love you so much.
12: Don't leave me.
21: Whatever you want, I'll do.
10: Just when Tony and Maria are finally together in Maria's bedroom.
7: That's Jamie Bernstein again.
10: And yet,
12: it's everything around us.
10: All this terrible stuff has just happened. They had the rumble, and they're dealing with all this ghastly tragedy.
21: Then I'll take you away, when nothing can get to us.
10: And trying to rise above it.
7: And so they sing this song.
22: There's a place for us.
7: And they imagine this place that doesn't yet exist for them.
10: They imagine this song that does, in fact, raise them all above the horror and the tragedy and the violence.
7: Right? It's the characters are all about reconciling difference and finding this, like, geographical space for, like, acceptance and finding love. And I don't know, it's a very romantic anthem for these, like, horrible subways in such a lovely city.
0: And just to lean into that metaphor, the subway platform is this, like, democratizing space. Everybody is there. That is the place for all of us.
7: You know, and then, you know, just not to belabor the point, but to belabor the point, there's also this third level, you know, the generation of the noise itself. It's sort of poetic that the noise itself is created by something that is reconciling an old system of wave into a new motor to be efficient. And something in that translation process is creating these sounds.
0: It's like a little West Side Story of electricity.

Now, a true story though, true story. A couple of years after, we were using the same technology for the Long Island Railroad. Mm-hmm. The M7 from Long Island, the traction package is made by Mitsubishi Electronics. And the guys from Melco, Mitsubishi Electronic Corporation, had figured out that this thing could sing. And the demonstration they always do with their inverter is that they make it sing the odd to the joy, you know, na na na na na na na na na na na na na na na na na na na na na na na na na na na na na na na na na na na na na na na na na na na na na na na na na na na na na na na na na na na na na na na na na na na na na na na na na na na na na na na na na na na na na na na na na na na na na na na na 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na na na na na na na na na na na na na na na na na na na na na na na na na na na na na na na na na na na na na na na na na na na na na na na na na na na na na na na na na na na na na na na na na na na 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

0: All right. Well, thank you so much to Carter Hodge and to Sara Khari for helping Carter produce and report that story.
1: And to Matt Kilty for putting the whole thing together.
0: Yes, indeed.
2: And to the folks at NPR's Code Switch who let us work with Kat Chow for her story about Samson, and Andre Berman and Annie Brown.
0: Oh,
1: and yes. You say it to them before I say it to them.
0: Okay, because I have the advantage of... I will remember the email address, which you will never do.
1: That's true. Maybe fact, I should say it to them and you could do the email address.
0: No. Why don't you do the whole thing? Let's see where this goes.
1: All right. Let me do the first part.
0: Yeah.
1: Listen, everybody listening to this show has probably at some point thought, I have a question too. Something has entered my head and I can't get it out because I don't know the answer and I want to know the answer. And I'm a wee bit embarrassed to ask.
0: Mm-hmm.
1: But
0: mm-hmm.
1: That embarrassment is no longer a problem. Just write us here at Radiolab.
0: At.
1: Yes.
0: WNYC
1: .org. I know that part.
0: Radiolab at WNYC.org.
1: I said it trippingly off my tongue, didn't I?
0: Yes, you did. You got there eventually.
1: So that's it. So if you have the idea, Radiolab at WNYC.org.
0: Send us a question. We will answer it. We'll try to.
1: Get you a slash thing like the Radiolab
0: WNYC. There's no slashes in email addresses.
1: Sometimes when you want to cache some particular questions, you go Radiolab at WNYC.org/stupid questions or something like that. And then we put them all in a little pile.
0: You don't do that with email addresses.
1: Oh.
0: That's a website.
1: It's a website. Yes, I knew that. Somewhere there's a place for me.
0: This is not the internet, that's for sure. Till
1: then,
0: I'm Jad Abumrad.
1: I'm Robert Krulwich.
0: Thanks for listening.
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6: From Futuro Media and PRX, it's Latino USA. I'm Maria Hinojosa. Today, a little soccer, a little football, a lot of celebrating. We hear from the voice of soccer for so many in the U.S. and beyond.
7: I always say that sometimes I end up my broadcasts feeling as tired as the players have run 15 miles on a match.
6: And later, the final installment of our mini-series that looks at the growing elder population in prison and how compassionate release can help.
8: Prisons were not meant to be nursing homes, but that's what it has become. You walk in and you see people in wheelchairs. You see people who do not even understand why they are there.
6: All this coming up on Latino USA. Stay with us. No te vayas.
9: Live from NPR News, I'm Dale Willman. The heat wave engulfing much of the U.S. baked the Northeast Friday. It's happening while a number of large events are drawing huge crowds outdoors. Steve Kestenbaum has more from New York.
10: Power outages affected tens of thousands of people across the region thanks to stress placed on the grid from the demand for air conditioning. Mayor Zoran Mamdani said there's concern for the spectators coming out to different events over the weekend.
11: Make sure that you stay hydrated. Make sure that you're putting on sunscreen. Make sure that you're taking as many breaks as possible from being outside.
10: Despite the high heat, the annual hot dog eating contest will still take place at Nathan's in Coney Island on Saturday. Host George Shea said they'll be looking out for the safety of the thousands of people who'll be there under the midday sun.
12: We will have a team there to help anybody who gets too hot.
10: The temperature peaked at 100 degrees in Central Park during the afternoon and was as high as 107 in some surrounding areas. For NPR News, I'm Steve Kestenbaum in New York.
9: The Supreme Court released its final decisions of the term this week. Now the analysis begins. NPR's Tamara Keith says the biggest winner was President Trump.
13: With only a handful of exceptions, this was a very good Supreme Court term for President Trump and his agenda. The conservative court majority gave him even more executive power this term, saying that presidents can fire commissioners from government agencies, agencies that were designed by Congress to be independent. As Trump himself put it, quote, "This decision gives tremendous additional power back to the presidency where it belongs."
9: That's NPR's Tamara Keith. Pakistan has sent a high-level delegation to attend the funeral of the slain Iranian Supreme Leader Ayatollah Ali Khamenei. As NPR's Dia Hadid reports, the Iranian government is burying the Shia spiritual leader in a days-long series of events 4 months after he was killed in U.S.-Israeli airstrikes.
14: Pakistan's powerful army chief, Field Marshal Asim Munir, and the Prime Minister Shahbaz Sharif led a delegation to pay their respects. The large delegation underscored Pakistan's growing relations with Iran, which has balanced its growing relations with Iran's main adversary, the United States. Pakistan recently mediated a memorandum of understanding between Iran and the U.S. that has led to negotiations on a permanent peace deal, even as clashes have flared between the two sides. Dia Hadid, NPR News, Lahore.
9: A shooting in a crowded mall in Dearborn, Michigan Friday left two people dead and a third person injured. Police Chief Issa Shaheen says the shooting began when two groups who knew each other came into contact.

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1: His next match, but the team expects to have him back if the U.S. is able to advance to the quarterfinal in Monday's game. MPR's Becky Sullivan has the latest from Seattle.
2: For Folar and Balogun, the Wednesday round of 32 match against Bosnia-Herzegovina had all the highs and lows. A goal in the first half, his third of the World Cup. Then in the second half, the devastating red card for stepping on a defender's ankle. Speaking to reporters for the first time since then, Balogun said it was unintentional and the fallout since then very emotional.
3: It's been a roller coaster, you know. I've been upset, I've been happy, you know, it's been surreal, to be honest.
2: Next Monday's round of 16 match against Belgium might be the biggest game in almost a quarter century for the U.S. men. A win would send them to the World Cup quarterfinals, and Balogun would be able to play in that game, the team says. Becky Sullivan, NPR News, Seattle.
1: Interpol says a 39-year-old Ukrainian woman is the main suspect in Monday's bombing in Monaco. They've issued a red notice for Anastasia Berezovsha on charges of attempted murder. The attack was apparently targeting a Ukrainian tycoon with links to Russia. Three people were hurt in the bombing, including a child, and media reports say the target was also among those who were wounded. I'm Dale Willman, NPR News.
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6: Welcome to Latino USA. I'm Maria Hinojosa. We're going to start our show with a little soccer, a little football. And for that, I'm going to give the mic over to Latino USA's managing editor, Fernanda Echavarri.
7: Andres Cantor has been a sports announcer for almost 40 years. He's received 8 Emmy Awards for his broadcasting and a place in the National Soccer Hall of Fame. You know his voice. He has watched and announced countless games, but there's one moment at the end of the last World Cup in Qatar that is seared into his memory.
8: The final was a roller coaster of emotions in itself. It took us from Argentina's domination against the defending world champion to France tying the match.
7: Argentina goes up 3-2, then France ties again. It's 3-3, taking the game all the way to penalty kicks.
8: By the peak, when the PK started, I was ready to, like, pass out. What happened in Qatar with Argentina and Messi winning the World Cup is one of my favorite moments.
7: If you weren't watching this in real time, maybe you've seen the clip on social media. Andres Cantor wearing a perfectly pressed baby blue button-up shirt, clinging to his headset microphone, screaming with joy. His tears barely visible behind his round-framed glasses as he hugs his fellow announcer. I think this video is such a beautiful thing to watch.
8: That moment was my true self.
9: Are you a crier? Are you an emotional guy?
8: Yeah, I could say I'm emotional. I'm not hard as a rock when it comes to shedding tears. So if I have to shed one, I will.
9: What do you think about soccer makes men who may otherwise still be very, like, raw, kiss each other and hug each other and celebrate.

0: and like cry.
1: I call it the magic of soccer.
2: For this story, we bring you Andrés Cantor. He is the voice of soccer for so many in the U.S. and beyond. He spoke to our own Fernanda Echavarri for a podcast she's hosting called American Football. It's one of our new shows here at Futuro Studios that looks at soccer culture in the U.S. and its deep underdog roots. Here's Fernanda Echavarri again.
0: We spoke a few weeks before the World Cup started. And right away, when he introduced himself, his chill vibe put me at ease. I think most of our audience knows who you are, but if you don't mind introducing yourself, who you are and what you're known for.
1: Sure. I'm known for being a good guy, a good dad.
0: Oh, I love that.
1: And yelling goal.
0: During his now almost 40-year career sportscasting, he has cemented himself as the voice of soccer. First calling games for Univision as far back as 1987, and then moving over to Telemundo in 2000. I mean, his goal call has literally sold as a ringtone on Telemundo's website. His charismatic and energetic game narrations have helped popularize the sport in the United States, even for those who don't speak Spanish. Especially in 1994, when he was an announcer during the first World Cup hosted in the U.S. David Letterman even brought him on The Late Show at the time.
3: Here now to call a goal from a World Cup game played yesterday, please welcome Univision's Andrés Cantor. Andrés!
0: 2 decades later, in 2014, he guest starred in one of the most American shows of all time.
4: Andrés Cantor, you know that is incorrect usage.
5: I have no control. This job has taken its toll.
1: I always say that sometimes I end up my broadcasts feeling as tired as the players that run 15 miles on a match.
0: Listening to Cantor during a game is like watching a virtuoso jazz artist freestyle nonstop for 90 minutes or more. And much like a musician, Cantor needs to protect his instrument. When you are calling these games back to back to back, how do you sort of reset or recharge your voice?
1: I'm supposed to do all the things singers do, which is rest the mind, rest the soul, rest my body, which, you know, try to get us many hours of sleep. The recommendation is before and after, silence.
0: So, okay, no talking before or after sportscasting, which actually can be kind of hard, especially after the game.
1: Because obviously somebody will call for an interview.
0: Mm.
1: We have a post-production meeting, and then you go out and keep on talking, and you go out to dinner and the server goes, oh, I listened to your call, but you said it was a penalty, it was a penalty. And so I can't be rude and say, I can't speak.
0: While he makes all of this look so effortless, it takes a ton of preparation and pure talent. Especially because
1: I hate scripted material.
0: Mm.
1: I ad-lib. You know, some producers fight me because I do not like using teleprompter.
0: What do you do? What does it look like?
1: So you want me to reveal trade secrets? Shh.
0: Please? I just have so many questions about your process.
1: It is easier around the World Cups than it is on a regular weekend where, you know, let's say I'm calling the Premier League for Telemundo, right?
0: Mm-hmm.
1: Before I would tell you, I would go watch tape. Now with all the resources that we have at our disposal, it's much, much easier. Now I tell you, I go on YouTube and find the game of Burnley, the last weekend's game, and I study how they play. I study the characteristics of the players. If Smith has long hair, if Johnson uses like a wristband that I can identify him by not even looking at his shirt number.
0: Mm.
1: So there are little tricks that I use to try to identify the players. Come the World Cup, it's pretty much the same process.
0: He's a bit old school about how he likes his research.
1: I still like to write my notes and have them on paper, even though I could have them electronically on a tablet. I take my Sharpies. I use different colors for the team lineup that I have in front of me. I use a yellow highlighter to mark whenever the player is given a yellow card. I take my old-fashioned chronometer.
0: Really?
1: I know. It's kind of my lucky charm. I still have my old chrono with me.
0: He drinks a ton of water, but food? That's a whole other story.
1: I usually don't eat. My cutoff is probably like 4 or 5 hours before a match. I will not have even a bite. I'll wait until everything is done to eat.
0: And no matter how many decades he's been calling games,
1: there's always that sense of a potential embarrassment on national television. It doesn't really matter whether you're a rookie or a 40-year pro. Anything can happen on live TV.
0: So now we know how a real pro does this. 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
2: It's Latino USA. I'm Maria Hinojosa. Before the break, we brought you soccer announcer Andrés Cantor. You may not know him by name, but you know his powerful and passionate goal calls. So let's bring back Fernanda Echavarri to wrap up his story.
0: Growing up in Argentina in the 1960s, Andrés Cantor couldn't escape soccer.
1: The first gift that every kid got was a soccer ball, so that is probably my first memory. Kicking a ball when I was probably 4 years old, 5 years old.
0: And when he wasn't playing soccer, he was listening to matches on the radio. To one guy in particular, his version of Andrés Cantor.
1: There was one gentleman, the best broadcaster at the time, that had 90% share of the audience. Everyone listened to him, called José María Muñoz. So I guess I got his rhythms in my ears, you know, for life, because we all listened to him and his broadcast and his way of calling games.
0: What did he sound like?
1: He was always very, very energetic during his play-by-play and his broadcast.
0: And while Cantor would listen to Muñoz on the radio, he would sit down and write.
1: I sat in front of my dad's typewriter and wrote the game's report just for my own sake.
0: For fun?
1: For fun, yeah. I have, I guess, a cute observation of what I've seen, and I started reading the game pretty much better than any kid my age. But I never thought thought for a minute I would end up doing TV and radio, which is
0: unbelievable.
1: Crazy to think, yeah. As a matter of fact, I did not want to become an announcer. I like writing.
0: His parents, who were both doctors, eventually moved the family to Los Angeles. And just like when he was a child back in Argentina, writing was a constant. He was the editor of sports pages for his high school newspaper. He got a journalism degree from USC without taking a single broadcast class. Mind blown. And one day, he went from writing to using his voice.
1: Since I was covering as a writer many sporting events in Los Angeles, many of the biggest fights of boxing's history in Las Vegas, etc., I coincided with a lot of American media. And one day in February of 1987, I get asked if I could come into Univision Studios for an audition because they were looking for either a soccer commentator or a soccer play-by-play announcer. I had a lucky break. And probably within a week, I get a call from Jorge Berry, whom I pretty much owe my career to, and said, "You're hired."
0: I couldn't not ask Andrés Cantor about his favorite soccer moments. First one was in the 70s.
1: I was a kid in Argentina and watched Argentina win its first World Cup in 1978.
10: Argentina es el nuevo campeón del mundo. Nos tiran abrazos y besos todos los brasileños.
0: His second favorite would later be called the goal of the century.
1: I was already working for El Gráfico magazine of Argentina in 1986 and saw my biggest idol, Diego Maradona, lift the trophy and score the most beautiful goal in the history of the World Cup against England.
0: They're both Argentina moments, obvio. But taking Argentina out of the equation?
1: I remember one of my calls, Landon Donovan's goal for the U.S. against Algiers in South Africa 2010. 5 years later, I was very lucky enough to see Carly Lloyd score a hat-trick in the FIFA Women's World Cup final in Vancouver. And the third goal was from midfield. And I always say that that was probably one, regardless of gender, one of the greatest World Cup final goals of all times.
0: During our hour-long conversation, I think I made it pretty clear that I love to talk about logistics and process. So I was curious about what his day-to-day will look like for this World Cup. Because for the first time ever in the almost 100 years of World Cups, this time there are three host countries. Three big countries.
1: Qatar was beautiful because I slept in the same hotel room, same bed, for 40 days. Now I get to go to 8 different cities in all 3 countries that are hosting the World Cup. So I get call a game, hop on a plane, repeat. I'll go from LA to Houston, to Vancouver, to Dallas, to Kansas, to Miami, to Guadalajara.
0: Are you a really good packer?
1: Yeah, I'm used to it. I usually take whatever is necessary, and I've learned that if I forget something, there's always somewhere where I can buy whatever I forgot if I need to.
0: If you've been keeping up with this podcast series, you know that this World Cup is widely regarded in the U.S. as a consequential one for many, many reasons. Here's what soccer star Tap Ramos told me in an earlier episode.
11: In 1994, I feel like it was sort of the birth of soccer here. 2026 has to be the World Cup that makes soccer permanent.
0: And Cantor agrees.
1: 100%.
0: On top of the pressure of this World Cup to finally take soccer out of its underdog status in the U.S., it's also happening during a particularly volatile period in geopolitics. Whereas the typical attitude of host countries has been one of open embrace, the Trump administration's stance has been overly hostile. Even with this backdrop, Andrés Cantor is optimistic about the future of soccer in the U.S.
1: Politics aside, it's a different country altogether. It's definitely not the same as it was in 1994. The biggest difference, I would say, is fandom. If you would poll 100 people in 1994 about, do you know what the World Cup is? Probably 70 would say, I have no idea. Mm-hmm. And if you do the same now, it's probably the opposite. 30 wouldn't know and 70 would know. Way back in 1994, nobody could watch more than one game per weekend on television, the ones that we were calling on Univision. So the fandom is that much greater. I'll quote Billy Joel in Piano Man. Hopefully we will all forget life for a while during the 39 days of competition and then hoping that the world's problems get fixed.
0: Well, my last question is a bit of a personal one. Soccer, to me, I don't know the stats. I can't tell you, you know, who plays what during the weekend. But when the World Cup happens, I go nuts and I go hard and I get really into it. And my dad was always the connection to soccer for me since I was little. And this is the first World Cup that I'm going to experience it without him. This is the first one since his passing. So there's a lot of connection to soccer that is beyond the sport, that is about family, that it's about connection. So I'm just curious, who's a person that sort of does that for you?
1: You asked me before if I'm emotional, and I got emotional hearing your story, and I know that you will, when you'll hear Mexicanos a grito de guerra, a lot of things will go through your mind, and they're all going to be beautiful memories. I have no doubt. Wear that Mexican jersey proud. Think about your dad and think about who you are and what your dad allowed you to become, if I may say. Mm-hmm. I have, you know, my two beautiful kids, my wife. And, you know, when Argentina won the World Cup in 2022, obviously, I got a big hug from my son, actually. He was pitch side, and I don't know how he found me at the presentation studio, and we hugged and cried.
0: Oh, that's amazing.
1: With a video that also went very, very viral.
12: Lo viste, boludo, lo viste. Tenía duda.
1: I'm going to close by saying that I am the luckiest person in the world because I work doing what I love the most. Mm. I've been given the best seat in the house for the last 40 years. They pay me for it. And I've been very lucky to be surrounded by great professionals and a great family that has allowed me to do what I do. So every time, and believe me, this is true, every time I walk onto a broadcast booth at the stadium, being the first game or the final, I'll just go, I'll pinch myself, even though it's something that it's part of my regular job, but I will still pinch myself and say how lucky I am. And I am.
0: Thank you so much for sharing that with us.
1: De nada, con muchísimo gusto.
2: That was an excerpt from a new podcast from Futuro Studios called American Football. If you want to feel, laugh, and learn cool factoids about football that you can use when talking about the World Cup right now, the way I am, then definitely give it a listen, give it a follow. You're going to be happy you did. American Football. We are going to switch gears pretty intensely and go from soccer and one of the world's biggest sporting events to something that is a lot less known about. It is a policy that exists that helps free, sick, and elderly people in prison. Last week on our show, we introduced the first part of our series. It's called Released to Die. It follows Frank Ross. He's a 93-year-old man who was recently released from a Pennsylvania prison. He was put into a healthcare facility to live out his final days. Frank Ross was imprisoned for more than 4 decades for the crime of homicide. In prison, he dedicated himself to writing fiction and teaching younger men to read and write, including Suave Gonzalez, the subject of our Pulitzer Prize-winning podcast about juvenile lifers. Frank was diagnosed with cancer and dementia and granted compassionate release earlier this year. This is the final part of our series profiling his release and how Pennsylvania's compassionate release law is changing. When you visit Frank Ross, you never really know how it's going to go till you walk through the door of his room at the healthcare facility where he's living now. With dementia, some days are good, and others, well, they can be really bad.
13: So we're getting ready to leave, Frank. And the last couple of hours were rough.
2: That's producer Julieta Martinelli, who's been visiting the 93-year-old man to document his efforts to die with dignity outside of prison. Frank was medically transferred out of prison in January under Pennsylvania statute, most commonly known as compassionate release.
13: He, I guess, hasn't been taking his medication and was adamant that Suave not leave him.
2: After a day together, Frank begs Suave, his friend and mentee, to please take him home with him. He doesn't want to be at the facility anymore. Suave is patient and kind with Frank. He explains yet again that unfortunately they don't have permission to leave, at least not yet. But Suave loves Frank like a father. And when they leave, it's clear that seeing Frank struggle is weighing on him.
13: And I don't know, we were just talking about the emotional toll. How do you feel?
14: This is what comes with taking care of somebody you care for. You got to deal with it. That's part of bringing him home. He don't understand, like, I can't take him with me, even if I wanted to. I can't. You know, his dementia is at an early stage for 93, where if you talk about present stuff, you lose him. But if you talk about his life, he's there. He could remember his mother, his childhood. So he remembers some things. He knows what he wants. And he knows he don't want to be here. Because to a certain extent, he knows, like, why am I here? Why is they pushing me around?
2: This is the reality of compassionate release in a system that mandates waiting until the very end to be free. And as challenging as it's been, it's about to get even more complicated. For this story, Released to Die, Part 3, a series that looks at compassionate release for sick and elderly people imprisoned in Pennsylvania. Compassionate release aims to deal with one of the fastest growing trends in incarceration in the United States. It's something experts call the graying of American prisons. We're going to take a deep dive into the current compassionate release laws, what it's like to get sick in prison, and what it really means to have a chance to die free. As the months pass, Frank continues to fight to make progress. He's attending physical therapy, doing his little workouts, learning how to get in and out of his wheelchair and into his bed on his own. Then in early April, another phone call changes things again. This time, the news on the other end of the line is very different from the call that alerted us to Frank's impending freedom. In fact, this call is quite the opposite. Senior producer Julieta Martinelli picks up the story from here.
15: Hello.
13: Hey, I'm recording. What's going on?
15: Oh, man. You know, Frank Ross, he lost all that weight, so they had to come and put a different ankle monitor.
13: When I met Frank, he was a large man. When I saw him again on one of those trips, it was shocking to see how much smaller he seemed.
0: Suave said he has lost more than 60 pounds since his release. Most of it happened relatively recently. Not long after that visit, Frank's ankle monitor slipped off his ankle.
13: Yeah, I remember that there was an issue with that a couple of days ago.
0: People like Frank, who are released under compassionate release, must wear a GPS ankle monitor at all times. It's part of the requirements. Basically, a way for the Department of Corrections to keep tabs on where a person is at all times. Even though, as a senior citizen released to a healthcare facility due to illness, Frank can hardly walk.
15: So the DOC came in to try to put a new ankle monitor, and he refused.
0: It should have been a simple thing, but on that day, Suave says he wasn't there to help. Suave says he was told that Frank refused to let the lieutenant from the DOC put the monitor back on. He didn't seem to understand what was going on. He was confused and scared. It was one of those bad days. So someone called Suave, hoping that hearing from him would help Frank. But instead,
15: he cursed me out. He said, "You're not Suave. Bring me the real Suave. You're an imposter. I don't know you."
0: Suave said the officer from the DOC understood that Frank was under distress.
15: I told the lieutenant, he's 93 years old. His dementia is progressing. He's like, "Yeah, but I have to write a report." That's what the lieutenant said.
13: He's 93 and he can't walk.
0: Not long after, the DOC filed a motion with the court, letting the judge know that Frank was refusing the ankle monitor and therefore violating the agreement for release.
15: Now it goes back to the judge. So I don't know what's going on. So I don't even know what's going to happen. I will find out Monday. The DOC has to go in front of the judge. And the lieutenant was real nice. He said, "I'm not one of them people that's going to force this. I'm not going to physically put it on him because he's 93 years old."
13: No, obviously. But it feels even more cruel to be like, "We have to take you back to prison." That you can't put a monitor on him, but you can haul him back to prison?
0: But that's exactly how the law works. Shortly after, a hearing was set on the court calendar. Frank was now facing prison without the cognitive ability to understand why. I arrived in Philly on April 28th, just a few days later. I make it to court just in time for his case to be called. There's no recording allowed in the courtroom, so I squeeze in the last row of a crowded bench to witness the proceedings. One by one, the Department of Corrections, Frank's lawyers, and the judge go around and around arguing the issue. The DOC argues that the law is simple. He either agrees to put on a monitor or he needs to go back to prison. Frank's lawyers ask for accommodations because of his health issues. They say that even if they can put the monitor back on, Frank's health issues cause water retention and swelling. If his ankles swell again, the monitor could injure him. If it's too loose, it will fall off again. They ask the DOC to consider using a different monitor, one that they can put on his wrist or even on his wheelchair. They remind the court that Frank can't walk, that patients on the memory care floor where he resides don't have access to an elevator, that they're under 24/7 care. They say he's basically under lockdown already. Suave is called to the stand. He testifies that he's Frank's caretaker, about the cognitive decline that he's witnessed, and why Frank suddenly no longer understands why he needs to wear a monitor. Suave promises that he will get Frank to agree to put the monitor back on if they can just have more time. Nearly an hour passes like this, back and forth. The Department of Corrections will not budge on the monitor, and they refuse to consider putting it anywhere else on his body, like around his wrist, where it might be less painful or confusing for Frank. Then the judge makes his ruling. Outside the courthouse, I catch up to Frank's lawyers for the verdict.
16: The judge is giving everybody a little bit more time to try again, to put the monitor on him when he has some trusted individuals around him.
0: That is attorney Rupali Rashidwar. She's there with Lala Serrano from the Abolitionist Law Center in PA. And they have represented Frank through the entire compassionate release application. And they've done the same for many others. They tell me the hearing shows how these compassionate release cases, as difficult as they are to win, are never really quite finished.
16: It's just unimaginably cruel. As a result of the sickness, he's going to keep declining. He's going to have cognitive decline. And because of that, can't understand some of the conditions and comply with them. Everybody knows he's not going anywhere. He's not a flight risk. He's not a danger. And even so, the department's still moving to try to send him back to prison.
0: The judge has given them 6 days to get Frank to put the monitor back on. Next Monday, the DOC will return to see Frank. If he refuses, well, that could be it. For today, though, it's a win. Frank remains free. But Rupali says Frank's case is representative of a broader issue, the cruelty that permeates the way the compassionate release statute is handled in the state. Here is Lalo Serrano.
17: Just the eligibility criteria are exceptionally cruel. Like the death date that you have to have. You have to have a terminal diagnosis, essentially a doctor telling you you have less than 1 year to live. And then the statutory restriction we're dealing with today is this under electronic monitoring. So not only do you have to be so exceptionally ill, and then after that, you're subject to scrutiny and instability when you're trying to live out your final days in peace.
0: The reality of the situation is that if Frank is too sick to understand that he needs to wear an ankle monitor, he will be sent back to prison, despite that same illness being the actual reason for his release in the first place. It really doesn't make much sense. It's one of the issues with how the compassionate release statute is written. It leaves no wiggle room for the reality of dealing with a person who is ill.
2: When we come back, we continue following Frank's fight to remain free. And we take a look at a potential new law aimed at overhauling the entire compassionate release system in Pennsylvania. Stay with us. No te vayas.
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2: It's Latino USA. I'm Maria Hinojosa. Before the break, we followed Frank's lawyers into court as they fought the Department of Corrections demand that he go back to prison because he was unwilling to put on an ankle monitor. Now, senior producer Julieta Martinelli continues with the story.
13: I think so. That's what I was going to ask.
0: After court, Suave and I rush over to see Frank. Suave is eager to explain to Frank that the men will be back and he will need to let them put the monitor back on.
20: Hello, how are you?
0: I walk in and hug Frank. Suave hangs back. But I can tell that Frank knows exactly who I am today. It's a good day. His eyes light up. As I greet him, Suave walks up behind his wheelchair and hugs him tight.
20: That's a bear hug. That's the best you can do.
0: Frank smiles wide. He knows that Suave is there to see him.
3: Hi, Frank.
20: Oh, my God.
3: How you doing? You know who's hugging you?
20: I know.
3: This crazy guy behind you. How you doing today?
20: They've been dogging me. I got better just to come here.
0: Suave doesn't waste any time. Frank is sitting in his wheelchair in front of the TV. The box that he brought from prison, filled with his writing, is open next to his bed. Suave pulls up a chair and sits down in front of him.
20: I came to talk to you. We just came from court. Mm-hmm. We just came from the judge.
21: Mm-hmm. Okay.
20: All right?
21: Yeah.
20: So I gotta talk to you.
21: Oh, come on.
20: The DOC is trying to take you back to prison.
21: Okay, that's good.
20: No, it's not good.
21: Why?
20: Because if you go back, you're never coming out again. It's not good.
0: The conversation goes in circles for nearly an hour. Frank doesn't understand why he risks going back to prison. Suave is patient. He explains the same thing in different ways many times.
20: We managed to convince the judge that there was no necessity to take you back to prison. I'm being honest with you. Don't want you to go back to prison, right?
0: Frank is confused. I can see the fear in Suave's eyes. How much is riding on him convincing Frank that he needs to get the monitor back on to try and keep him focused on the real issue without scaring or frustrating him? Situations like this are exactly why lawyers, activists, and some legislators in Pennsylvania have been pushing for a complete revamp of the compassionate release law. Over the last year, they've made considerable progress through a state bill called HB 150.
22: HB 150, which was introduced by State Representative Rick Krajewski and former State Representative Torrin Ecker, seeks to expand access to medical release for chronically and terminally ill incarcerated people.
0: That's Celeste Trustee. She's a longtime reform advocate speaking at a press conference announcing that the bill had passed the House with bipartisan support last December. She worked alongside a number of organizations, including Frank's own lawyers, politicians, and local advocates, to help drum up support for the bill.
22: HB 150 is an extremely necessary piece of legislation that we have been trying to move for so long.
0: The current bill doesn't include advanced age as reason enough to consider compassionate release, but it does open up the requirements related to illness. It would expand to consider people who are seriously ill but not yet considered terminal, people that could be better cared for on the outside, sooner, without having to wait to have a so-called death date. Here's Celeste Trustee again.
22: Prisons were not meant to be nursing homes, but that's what it has become, right? Our prisons have ended up becoming something where you walk in and you see people in wheelchairs who have complete mobility issues. You see people in walkers. You see people who are unable to care for themselves. You see people who do not even understand why they are there.
0: Celeste says the state representatives were able to gather bipartisan support because the bill makes sense. It could save the prison system as much as $19 million in healthcare costs every year. All of this is funded by taxpayers. Now that the bill has passed the Pennsylvania House of Representatives, it needs to be taken up by the Senate to become law. Her hope is that HB 150 will pass as currently written, allowing incarcerated people to petition for medical release when they have any medical condition deemed, quote, chronic and debilitating. Basically, people that can't take care of themselves shouldn't be in prison. These amendments would have potentially allowed Frank to be released much sooner. If the bill passes the Senate, they estimate that as many as 700 incarcerated people could immediately become eligible for compassionate release. But Celeste says 6 months after the bill passed the House, the Pennsylvania Senate still has made no move to take this up for a vote.
22: We are absolutely at a point where if we don't do something soon, we cannot afford to continue it. When you remove a person from society during incarceration, that is supposed to be the punishment, removal from society. The punishment is not lack of medical care.
0: Celeste says she's trying to remain hopeful. The Senate has until November to make a move. If they don't, the whole process would need to start over again.
22: It is always frustrating when you make such headway like we did with HB 150 and then things stall. The reality of legislative and policy work, though, is that that does happen sometimes, right? But we will not let up.
0: While there is hope that the policy will make things more humane for other elders in Pennsylvania in the coming years, the reality is that Frank's fate continues to rest on the current law as written. Back in his room, after a few hours of talking, Suave makes some headway.
20: Listen to what I'm saying.
21: Okay.
20: I love you.
21: I know it.
20: To death.
21: I know it.
20: Do us apart.
21: I know it.
20: I respect you.
21: I know it.
20: I will always will.
21: I know all that.
20: Right. Do you care about me?
21: I love you. You're a bum.
20: I say it again.
21: I love you. I always will love you. You're my son.
20: Okay.
21: Your family.
20: That's right.
0: In the end, Frank agrees to do his best to remember that he needs to put the monitor back on next Monday. They make plans for Suave to spend the night with him the Sunday prior. He promises he won't let him forget why they're here. Later in the afternoon, Suave makes a list of the items that Frank would like from the grocery store across the street. It's a good distraction, talking about his favorite snacks. Before we head out to buy the items, we guide Frank's wheelchair to the community room, where other patients are eating lunch and listening to a volunteer play music. But before we go into the room, Frank signals us to come closer. He wants to tell us something.
21: Here's the deal. I'm 93 years old. I ran into an old broad.
0: Frank says a few days ago in that same community room, he noticed a woman, another patient. She caught his eye immediately.
21: That's right, I'm telling you, somebody would never imagine. I run into a woman, I'm sitting, eating, dying, and I see this woman come in. She's 92.
20: Yeah.
21: I'm 91. And suddenly I say, whoa.
20: You had the tingles?
21: No, essence, you know. So I told one of the two of them, I said, tell her that I would like to see her, talk to her. And she said, okay. So I started talking to her. And this thing started growing, growing. And I told my kids about it.
0: They sat together and shared some words. He says she's a younger woman. She's 91. He's pretty smitten. He says he's even told his kids.
20: You want me to bring you some flowers so you can give it to her? No, but I think it would.
21: You
20: one
21: know
20: rose,
21: what?
20: Frank.
22: That's
20: I'll bring
22: romantic.
20: You a rose. I'll bring
22: I'm
20: you one rose
22: you
20: as a
22: happened.
20: Friend.
0: Suave messes with Frank. He tells him that women like flowers. He's been out of the game too long. Suave is beaming. It's the first time that we see Frank smiling like this on this visit. He seems happy

0: We returned from the grocery store with packets of tuna and other goodies, Frank's request. Frank still craves some of the same meals that he would have in prison. It's kind of become comfort food. Suave also comes back with a single red rose, which he pulls out from under his coat. They whisper and giggle. They look like young boys. Frank says he's shy. He tells Suave he hasn't interacted with a woman in decades.
1: Do me a favor. No, do me a favor. For real. I know what I'm doing. You give it to her.
0: Frank tells Suave to go give her the rose for him. He passes it to him under the table as if it's contraband. He nods over to the woman, sitting a few tables over, eating lunch with her caretaker.
1: They say we love you.
0: Suave does exactly that. He walks over, hands the woman the flower, and points at Frank. He says a few words, and she accepts the flower. She smiles and looks down at her plate. Frank looks away. He's sheepish, embarrassed. I feel like I'm standing in a high school cafeteria and I'm watching two people with a new crush.
2: Yes, right there.
1: Oh, okay. All right, I see you.
3: Okay. I'll see you very soon.
1: I know.
0: This time, Frank doesn't beg Suave to stay with him. He shoos us off. It's like he's embarrassed of us in front of his friends. By now, we know that the good moments don't last. But maybe, neither do the bad ones. That's the cruelty and gift of dementia. And it seems that today, Frank has something to look forward to. The following Sunday, Suave fulfilled his promise. He slept over, and when the lieutenant from the DOC showed up, Frank remembered why he was there. He allowed them to put the monitor on, and for now, the request to return him to prison was closed. But Suave, Frank's family, and his lawyers still live with that fear that the monitor will once again create an opportunity for the DOC to demand his return to prison. For now, though, Frank seems to have found something to live for in the immediate. He's still talking to his lady friend. He says he finally feels inspired to write a romantic story, like The Notebook, he says, but one that doesn't end in loneliness.
4: That was the last installment of our mini-series, Released to Die. If you didn't catch last week's episode and want to hear more about Frank Ross and compassionate release, the first two episodes are out on our website,

0: that's it for today. You first heard an episode of our new Futuro Studios podcast. It's called American Football. That's football, F-U-T-B-O-L, hosted by Fernanda Echavarri, who is also the managing editor of Latino USA. The story you heard last was Released to Die, produced by Julieta Martinelli and edited by Marlon Bishop. Nancy Trujillo is our production manager. The engineers who worked on this episode are Stephanie Lebeau, Julia Caruso, J.J. Carubin, and Brandon Grugel. Benilei Ramirez and I are executive producers. I'm your host, Maria Hinojosa. You can find Latino USA on your podcast feed, also on our website, latinousa.org, and then you can listen to us anytime. No te vayas. 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
7: BBC World Service, it's 5 hours GMT. Welcome to Weekend with Julian Worricker. The US President Donald Trump kicks off celebrations of the 250th anniversary of the founding of the United States of America.
8: In America, we do not need anyone's permission to say what we think and to live as we please, to worship as we choose, or to keep and bear arms. You know that.
7: Taylor Swift marries her boyfriend, Travis Kelce, in a star-studded ceremony in New York.
9: You'll be the prince and I'll be the princess. It's a love story, baby, just say yes.
7: And in the World Cup, underdogs Cape Verde lose to Argentina, but only in extra time. And Egypt and Colombia are through to the last 16. That's all here on Weekend after the world news.
10: BBC News with Chris Barrow. President Trump has hailed American exceptionalism and leadership in the world at an event to officially launch a weekend of celebrations marking the 250th anniversary of independence. Speaking at the Mount Rushmore National Monument in South Dakota, Mr. Trump described the U.S. as a nation that would never quit and never fail.
8: At 250 years, America is the oldest republic on earth. We are the freest people on earth. We have the most righteous and enduring constitution on earth. We are the strongest and most powerful country on earth. And by the grace of God, the United States of America is the most successful, most accomplished, most exceptional nation ever to exist in human history. And it is great to be your president.
10: But Mr. Trump also claimed American identity was under threat from what he called domestic radicals and extremists. Millions of people across the central and eastern United States are facing a weekend of extreme heat, causing disruption to some Independence Day events. A so-called heat dome, a persistent area of high pressure, has allowed temperatures to build day by day. Poland's Prime Minister has warned that the coming months could prove critical for his country in the face of threats from Russia. The comments follow media reports that Moscow could be planning attacks on Poland to test NATO's resolve. Here's Tom Bailey.
2: The reports, which Washington hasn't commented on, suggested US officials had issued several warnings to Warsaw about a possible armed provocation by Moscow aimed at cranking up pressure on Ukraine's Western allies and NATO's core principle of collective response. Addressing them, the Polish Prime Minister Donald Tusk said he did not wish to scare anyone, but that Russian threats could not be ignored, and that Poland was preparing for various situations. Moscow has already been appearing to test NATO's defences over the past year, with several alleged incursions of drones and fighter jets into the territory of member states.
10: The doors of the Grand Masala Mosque in Tehran have opened to allow the public to pay their respects to Iran's late supreme leader Ali Khamenei. Huge crowds of Iranians are expected to file past the coffin. Ali Khamenei's son and successor Mojtaba has been notably absent, as the BBC's Kasher Janedi explains.
11: There was always this anticipation that Mojtaba had been severely hurt during the bombardment that led to the killing of his father and several of his family members, including his wife, whose coffin was there. And they were expecting that the funeral will be held at the time that he is in a good position to participate. But although he didn't show up this time, and many people believe it's because of security issues, they want to keep him away from possible threats by the Israelis or the Americans.
10: BBC News. Three men accused of murdering a journalist in Northern Ireland more than 7 years ago have been found not guilty by a court in Belfast. Lyra McKee was fatally shot as she stood close to police vehicles during rioting in Londonderry. A dissident Republican paramilitary group, the New IRA, said it carried out the attack, but the actual gunman was never found. Pop superstar Taylor Swift and the American football player Travis Kelce have got married in a massive ceremony at

0: KPBS On Demand is supported by San Diego Symphony. On July 12th at the Rady Shell at Jacobs Park, the orchestra performs Beethoven's Overture to Egmont and Symphony No. 4, with Parker von Ostrand joining for Beethoven's Piano Concerto No. 5. 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
1: It's Argentina. They played

0: came here as the favorite. They might have won, but to these people, Cape Verde has won the hearts of many around the world.
1: Pop superstar Taylor Swift.

0: hear about several of those solutions a bit later in the show.
1: But first, Kusha, you spoke with Jean Su. She's the Energy Justice Director and Senior Attorney at the Center for Biological Diversity, and she laid out some of the reasons behind these rising electricity rates, along with the rising rates of shutoffs.
0: Yeah, as I mentioned, her group has been tracking electricity shutoffs along with the profits of six major utilities across the U.S. Jean Su says, according to their research, during the same time these companies were turning off the power to customers who can't afford to pay, corporate utilities gave billions to shareholders and top executives.
2: Top line takeaway is that right now, the United States is facing an epidemic of shutoffs. And at the same time, we have utilities, private utilities, making bank over that same year. And I think when you look at the scale of profits, it is absolutely incredible to see how accelerated the profits have been since 2018 until now. They just keep going higher. Shutoffs are such a devastating event. It means that you cannot turn on your lights. You do not have refrigeration. You cannot access the internet if you're using, you know, internet at home. All of those things are because you cannot afford it. And what we found is that these profiting utilities, if they had just taken 1.4% of their shareholder dividends, they could have totally wiped out the debt of all of those 665,000 households, which is such a drop in the bucket for them to actually save lives and keep people online.
3: So it seems like the number of shutoffs have increased significantly in recent years. Why is that?
2: A number of reasons. One reason is because utilities have been hiking up rates for people. It's because they are building out more fossil fuel power plants. They are also passing on fossil fuel volatility from around the world. And utilities are just passing that buck off to customers and not taking any responsibility
3: for
2: it.
3: Let me pause you there. So you're saying electricity rates are going up. Part of that is macroeconomic global trade issues where something's going on halfway across the world that makes dollar per barrel of oil higher. Gas companies and electricity companies and saying, okay, we're going to take that extra money we have to pay, pass it on to consumers. Is that right?
2: Yes, okay. That's right.
3: And it sounds like climate change is also another big issue here. Is that right?
2: Absolutely. So climate change is a huge second factor. Right now, when you pay for your electricity, you're paying for something. And what's happened in the last few years is that we have had extreme heat sweep this country. So people are turning on their air conditioning at rates they've never turned them on before, trying to cool their house to stay alive in some places around the country. So that piques people's demand of electricity, which is also why their bill is much higher.
3: Okay. There was also one that stuck out to me that you've also already mentioned. Utility companies are making buck, right? They're going to bank. That's what you said. Tell me more about that.
2: Yes. Yeah. So they're jacking up your rates. And one reason they're able to do that is they are applying for higher rates based on building out new infrastructure. So utilities make money by building out more infrastructure. And they have been saying, we need more fossil fuel plants online, more methane gas online. So they are building those out and actually charging you as the ratepayer for that build out. One of the big threats that's coming up under this administration is the build out of data centers and artificial intelligence, which suck up tons and tons of energy. So we have very rich tech companies building out data centers. They need to power them. They're not soaking up the cost. They're actually working with the utilities, and the utilities are forecasting also these data centers and saying, hey, we need to get these data centers here. We need to build out more gas, and we need a way to pay for that. So we're just going to pass it on to consumers.
3: Okay. Is there any other factor that you think is worth mentioning that is leading to more shutoffs than ever before for individuals?
2: I think the main issue for the last few years has been kitchen table economics, and people are suffering from inflation. People are struggling to pay every single bill, whether it's your grocery bill with your eggs or your electricity bill. So that macroeconomic factor of inflation is also a big part of this story. Mm. Although when we really unpack who is the most vulnerable to shutoffs, we are looking at the poorest of the poor in this country and communities of color. Mm. And one really startling factor that many people don't realize is that areas where communities of color

0: color live in this country tend to be hotter than areas where white people live. So for example, a study was done in Oregon, in Portland, where they found that one area of the city where white people lived was 10 degrees cooler than the area where black neighborhoods were. Mm-hmm. And the reason for that was tree cover, but black neighborhoods didn't have those types of resources. The public did not invest in tree cover or parks or nature in those areas. And on top of that, public housing is incredibly like decrepit with very bad insulation. So even if you are cooling, it escapes the house because the envelope is so porous. And so these factors for shutoffs are especially, especially dire for communities of color and other poor communities across the country.
1: It is so striking to hear you frame it that way. And I guess part of the striking thing is that it makes tragic sense, right? Like it's almost a tax on being poor, is that the infrastructure that you need to save on something as fundamental as your electricity bill just isn't there in the way that it is like a couple zip codes over. In the report, you said, Gene, only 1.4% of the more than $6.8 billion the utilities spent on shareholder dividends from January through September 2024 could have covered the cost to prevent these shutoffs. Why don't these utilities just cover the cost of non-payment?
0: I think that's a fantastic question, Kusha.
1: Yes.
0: And that is the heart of our crisis right now of electricity in this country. We have a system that is a public good. Electricity is a human right for many, many people. Without it, you cannot survive. Your food will go bad. You cannot get internet. You cannot cool your house. You cannot heat your house in some areas. This is a basic human right. And yet, private companies that have shareholders control the ability to turn off or turn on your electricity. And for some people, that is a life and death decision. There was a woman in Arizona in 2018. She was a 72-year-old woman. She was unable to afford her rising electricity bill because Phoenix is hit the worst, you know, during the summer for heat, from climate change. And she was unable to pay her bill. Her outstanding debt was $51, and the local utility cut her power off. Wow. And that woman ended up passing away. So when we say electricity is a basic human right and it's a life and death matter, it really is a life and death matter. And so it's abominable to me that private utilities have the ability to control that.
1: It is difficult to hear that life and death over $51. Like, that is definitely difficult to hear. I'm trying to understand the side of the utility companies here. What is their argument for why they don't help out those vulnerable populations over bills like $51? What is it that stops them from taking 1.4% and just making everyone's lives better?
0: Utilities are private corporations. So they're like every other company that we know of, whether it's Facebook, Google, et cetera. But the problem that we have in the electricity sector is that this is a public good. It's in the public interest. Mm-hmm. All utilities are actually under some type of contract with local governments that say that they should be acting in the public interest. Part of that is supplying electricity. And so one of the ways that, you know, is out there to regulate them better are state utility commissions. But over the past 100 years, those state utility commissions are not doing that role as guards for the public against the utility. Mm-hmm. They instead have become oftentimes people who have worked for the utility and go regulate them and then go back to the utility sector, and they are not guarding the public interest.
1: I think of the Arizona woman that you just talked about. Are there not like laws in place to stop them from slipping through the cracks? Is there policy that exists in different states, in Arizona, for instance, to stop the most vulnerable from experiencing this kind of tragic situation?
0: So there are laws in place to help with extreme temperatures. Across the country, most states actually have a winter moratorium. And so that means that when it gets too cold, this is particularly relevant for gas companies, right, because most people still heat through gas versus electricity. But there are gas moratoria where if it hits, you know, below zero in 44 states around the country, a moratorium kicks in and gas companies aren't allowed to cut off gas. Mm-hmm. So that's good. The opposite, though, is not true on the extreme heat side. Less than half of the states have some type of summer moratorium on shutoffs. So oftentimes it is either a temperature-based one where at 100 degrees it kicks in, or it's time-based. So, you know, starting in June, for example, which happened in Arizona. And so, you know, first of all, not all the states have that. But even for the temperature-based or date-based things that exist, they aren't good enough right now.
1: So you're saying that like 100 degrees isn't the right threshold.
0: 100 degrees is not the right threshold. So scientists have been working with workers, in particular in unions, to isolate what is the right temperature, because heat is actually not just temperature based, it's also humidity based. Sure. And so there's something called the heat index. So even if it's 100 degrees, it might feel like 115 because of the humidity. Right. And so we need far more stringent temperature thresholds for when these moratoria kick in.
1: Where laws do exist to prevent shutoffs, are they successful? Is there anything that you can point to on the other side of the results spectrum, I guess you would call it?
0: So on temperature-based stuff, those can all be improved. But I think on the other side of your question, yeah, is like deeper questions about what can change. And there are several things along the spectrum here. Probably the most progressive thing to do, or the most transformational part, is to reimagine our entire system of how electricity should be developed and create utilities that are public and that are accountable.
1: I want to look at that accountable word, because I think there's a lot of room there to make things accountable, no matter how they are operated.
0: Yes.
1: So like, let's talk about data transparency, for instance. What's the state of that? Is there a policy recommendation that could improve the outcome for data transparency?
0: Great. So, Kusha, you went to the exact opposite of the spectrum, which is great. These are the lowest hanging fruits,
1: okay,
0: and that aren't even being picked from the tree right now. So we don't know how bad the shutoffs crisis is in this country, because only half of states actually require their utilities to report on it. So one of the first steps that we need is data transparency. We need to require every single utility, every private utility, every public utility, to give out their numbers of how many people are being shut off, and do it regularly. Because even those who give it right now, some are reporting at random times, some are doing it every quarter. That's not good enough to actually get real data in time for us to be able to react and do something about it and save lives.
1: How does it feel for you being somebody who literally goes through whatever reporting you can get your hand on, knowing that these numbers are probably underreported?
0: It is excruciating just knowing that these shutoffs have such lethal consequences in real life. It's heartbreaking to know that we don't have an actual real picture of how bad the crisis is. And one of the other parts about this is that having your electricity shut off is for many people deeply shameful. Mm. So when we have talked to people, they do not want their stories to be reported in the media. They don't want their names to be talked about on this podcast. It's something very personal. And so if we don't have the data, and we also don't have stories, but we know that it is a killer in this country and a perpetuator of the cycle of poverty, then we're in trouble. And we actually need to start untangling that cycle by getting the type of data out there that will tell this story.
1: Is there other low-hanging fruit for addressing this like Gordian knot?
0: There's mid-hanging
1: yeah.
0: fruit. Yeah. Mid-hanging fruit here.
1: Okay.
0: Yeah. Okay, so next rung on yeah. the ladder, there's something called performance rate basing, which means that right now, utilities get to raise your rates by saying that they're going to build a new fossil gas plant, and we need to charge you as the customer this amount, and that's just going to increase your rates by another 10%. So the utility commissions allow them to do that. This is the way that rates have always been made. It's based on capital intensity, and it's based on that investment that the utility makes, and utilities have the right to recover that money from people, from everyday customers. One way to actually change that and flip the scale is to have performance-based rates, which allow us to say, hey, we don't want to get charged based on fossil fuel infrastructure or new energy infrastructure. We actually want to be charged or have utilities be held accountable by their performance. How many blackouts were there? Were there zero blackouts? Were poor people able to come back online and they weren't cut off? What are our ideal performance metrics here? And then be able to rate base off of that. So flipping the whole formula of how utilities can recover rates is a huge question. But something that's probably a bit more digestible for people are alternative systems of being able to put up rooftop solar and storage on their homes. And this is something that we find is really, really important in this new era of the climate emergency. So rooftop solar and storage are a cheap way to actually get energy on your rooftop and have that storage and be able to actually survive the climate disasters around us. We have worked in Puerto Rico, we've worked in North Carolina, areas that have huge hurricanes where the only families left with power at the end of these horrific, horrific events are those with rooftop solar and storage. And that has been a huge boon for people to have reliable and affordable energy. Unfortunately, what's been happening is that utilities all across the country have been trying to get rid of your ability to put up rooftop solar. And this comes in the form of rolling back net energy metering programs to putting a fixed fee, and that disincentivizes people to put up rooftop solar and storage.
1: Okay, so if you're in the elevator with somebody who was paying their electricity bill every month and actually could afford to pay and wasn't running into these issues, what would you say to them?
0: I would say get involved in your utility commission proceedings and take a stand. We need to actually democratize energy so that it's affordable for people. Work with your legislatures, go to the commission and hold these utilities accountable. One way to do it is everyday people can actually get involved in these public proceedings and just say, no, we refuse this rate hike. Yes, we want a shutoff ban to protect the poorest of the poor. And no, we don't want our utility to have runaway profits, which they have been doing year after year after year. They are jacking up their rates. People are getting very upset all across the economic spectrum, and they feel powerless about what to do because everybody is beholden to these utilities. We can actually go in front of our commissions, we can lobby our state legislatures and say, we need to hold our utilities accountable, and they are not allowed to raise these rates, and they also need to give us cheap, affordable, and reliable clean energy.
1: Jean Hsu is Energy Justice Director and Senior Attorney at the Center for Biological Diversity. Jean, thank you so much for all of your work and for sitting with us and unpackaging this really important topic. Thank you so much.
0: Thanks for having me, Kusha.
1: Coming up, the climate crisis is making many of us more vulnerable to dangerous temperatures, but in many places, protections haven't kept up.
2: More states have cold weather protections than do states that have hot weather protections, and this is likely plaguing those places that are particularly hot.
1: That's up next when Climate One continues.
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4: Adam Wiener, lead singer of Low Cut Connie, says, in a time of division, the world more than ever needs artists.
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7: This is Climate One. I'm Ariana Brocious. According to the National Energy Assistance Directors Association, one in six households is behind on their energy bills. And when a utility decides to disconnect a household's power supply, it can create a vicious cycle that's difficult for people to get out of. I spoke with Sonia Carley, who co-directs the Energy Justice Lab at the University of Pennsylvania, about how to address the rising number of shutoffs. She explained what happens to a household when a shutoff occurs.
2: when somebody's disconnected, they may lose everything in their refrigerator, for example. They may face disconnection fees. They may lose their entire account. They may face reconnection fees, legal fees, just a variety of other expenses. It takes them a while to get back on their feet, and then they're already at a disadvantage for paying their next month's bill. These households then are also considered more risky and at more prone to being disconnected in the future, and thereby might be disconnected from their utility provider in the future if they can't recover and pay for their debt.
7: Considered risky by the utility.
2: That's exactly right.
7: Yeah. So to avoid shutoffs, people do a number of things, and these can also be somewhat harmful in different ways. Can you explain what some of those are?
2: I will. And this is something that we've focused quite a bit of effort on at the Energy Justice Lab, are these financial and behavioral coping strategies. And the riskiest strategies are also the most common. So for example, carrying debt, which is highly risky, is the leading coping strategy with 28% of all low-income households. And the second most common strategy is what we term risky temperature behavior. Now, this is behavior such as burning trash in your home, or using your oven for space heat, or using a dryer to warm one's body by sitting behind the dryer as it's running. But there are a variety of other strategies as well, such as keeping your home at incredibly uncomfortable temperatures, either too cold or too hot, or facing the decision of whether to put money towards food or to eat, or other strategies that I think are less risky, but as noted, very much less common, such as calling the utility for help and asking the utility if they have a payment plan, or asking a friend or a neighbor or a family member for help paying a bill.
7: Well, and a challenge to this can be a shameful occurrence for someone, and they may be thus less inclined to reach out for help either to a friend or family or even to the utility, right?
2: That's absolutely the case. And in fact, we've done quite a few interviews with individuals who have been disconnected. And one of the recurring themes that we hear is a theme of shame. Individuals who are disconnected feel incredibly bad about it. And the biggest source or foundation of shame that we've heard about is with their children who reside in the home, that they couldn't provide for their children, that they couldn't keep their children warm and safe and secure.
7: And I just want to say here that we're talking about electric rates increasing rapidly. We're talking about an economy that for many people is already very expensive in lots of ways. These are situations that are beyond an individual's control, and it isn't somebody's fault necessarily that they can't afford a very high electric bill. But if your power is turned off because of non-payment, it could actually be a while before it gets turned back on. So can you explain what this can look like for people after their power is turned off?
2: I think first it's understanding the circumstances, what happened, and then seeking help. Sometimes they may not have a phone charge and they have to go and charge their phone somewhere, which means possibly walking to a neighbor's house or using somebody else's phone. It oftentimes, from what we've heard, means that an individual then desperately needs to get in touch with the utility company. Yet another theme that we've heard many times when speaking with individuals who have been disconnected is that they really struggle to actually get a person on the line at the utility company. We've heard the term robot several times, where they feel like they're talking to a robot because it is, in fact, just the system. And they end up in this perpetual cycle within the telephone system of not being able to reach somebody that can actually identify their account and take care of their circumstances and tell them what they need to do.
7: That's maddening, and we all experience that in different aspects of our lives, and that is just the most frustrating thing.
2: We sure do. And when you've just been disconnected and you're worried about what's going to happen with the food in your refrigerator and your children that night and where they're going to sleep, it's absolutely even more maddening.
7: Yeah. So if someone loses their power and they're not able to connect with, or even if they can connect with the utility, what are the steps it takes to get your power restored?
2: Well, usually it means paying that bill off, paying the amount that is owed to the utility company. And sometimes it's just the amount. Sometimes there's extra fees included. It might be a disconnection fee or a reconnection fee. So paying those fees then presumably will lead to the lights coming back on. This is usually the case from the interviews that we've conducted, that we have heard some stories of having assistance paying off the bill, but then not knowing that the individual needed to also call the utility company themselves and confirm their final details in order for their new account to be established and to be turned on, which introduced multiple days of delay before getting the power on. But this is just one specific story.
7: Just again, to emphasize this point, this is a really dangerous situation. especially when we're talking, as we are this episode, about extreme heat. It can be very harmful to an individual's health. This risk of electricity shutoff is a problem that faces about a quarter of American households, according to the U.S. Energy Information Administration. There are federal funding programs that provide low-income bill assistance, like LIHEAP, the Low-Income Home Energy Assistance Program. Prior to the Trump administration coming into office, how important was that program in helping with these situations?
2: LIHEAP, as a federal bill assistance program, is absolutely crucial in the face of energy insecurity and utility disconnections. This is a lifeline for millions of households across the country that need that kind of emergency relief in some month when their bills just, they simply can't cover their bills. But we know that LIHEAP actually at previous funding levels, which are usually about $4 billion to $6 billion in some of the best years, were already woefully inadequate. At best, estimates are about 20% of the eligible at-need population for this bill assistance program actually had access to it.
7: Just a fifth of people who really need it.
2: That's right. That's right.
7: Yeah.
2: I'll also note that there's seasonality here, too. If we're thinking about extreme heat, the majority of the funds for LIHEAP are used in the cold weather months because that's when it's first allocated. And the best estimate that I've heard is about 70% is already used before the summertime. So there's just a small kind of paucity of funds. In some places, it's entirely exhausted before the summer months, before the extreme heat.
7: And to make the situation worse in our current moment, the Trump administration has eliminated the Health and Human Services staff that administers this program.
2: That's right.
7: And his proposed budget also eliminated the program funding. So what impact do we expect that's going to have?
2: I think it's just a profound impact, to be honest. This is at the same time, as we noted, that energy prices are rising all across the country. And there are very few other protections and supports available for these households. I think idealists might say, well, states and nonprofits and local governments will step in and fill this gulf. They'll provide this bill assistance that the federal government did before. But these are all different entities that are struggling in their own ways right now and don't have excess funds that they can put towards this bill assistance.
7: Right. So I do want to turn to what solutions we have, because I think this paints kind of a dark picture, and that's real, but there are ways to minimize this harm. So let's talk about what state legislatures could do.
2: State legislatures can do a lot. One suite of interventions, if you will, is to tell the utility that they need to offer different kind of rate program plans. So this could be a program plan based on your percentage of income, for example, where you peg you make a decision about what the energy burden is that anybody should pay, and then you peg it to their income, and that's what one then pays on their bill. Another possibility is an arrearage management plan where one can have the opportunity over time to essentially pay off their debt. And then there's a variety of other kinds of payment plans, prepayment plans, and others that are options for utilities to offer and for states to mandate are included. State governments can also mandate disconnection protections, like they might say, from November to February, for example, nobody can be disconnected. Or they might say, if the temperature is below 32 degrees or above 90 degrees, nobody can be disconnected. Or they can offer very specific protections for vulnerable populations, such as households with young children or households that are medically compromised.
7: There's also measures that can come from the utility or perhaps nonprofits, maybe local governments, to do things to incentivize energy savings. Essentially, I'm thinking of weatherization, better sealing a home so you have a more efficient use of your electricity and thus a lower use, right?
2: You're spot on. Actually, I'm a big fan. I call them preventative solutions. One of the leading indicators of whether a house will be energy insecure and disconnected is if their house is inefficient or deficient. So the idea is, let's do weatherization first. Let's seal up every home. Let's make it as efficient as possible so it reduces people's energy bills. And essentially, the cooler, the hot air isn't just escaping from their house. I think that that's a first, a go-to. But I think there's other preventative options as well to help households avoid that cycle of energy insecurity. One that we've studied at the Energy Justice Lab is residential solar. So we have a study that came out recently where we found that of all low-income households across the United States, actually have a random sample of them, so representative of low-income households across the states, those that have residential solar are significantly less energy insecure than households that look just like them on every other attribute that we could measure, but for the fact that they don't have solar. So solar can reduce one's energy bill and thereby help them avoid energy insecurity.
7: So we've outlined a lot of the challenges of this situation of electricity shutoffs and some of the solutions. And I'm curious, as you've done work with the utility disconnection dashboard, are there bright spots you're seeing? Are there signs of, you know, remedies going into effect that are helping?
2: Yeah, a few bright spots, actually. One is that I think more attention is being focused on this issue, and it's not just from consumer advocates, for example, and it's not just from academics. It's from all different stakeholders within the space. And it's frequent that we have conversations with utility companies, for example, and with state legislatures, for example, about what we need to do to really address this challenge. Second, the biggest source of inspiration that I've seen is that a lot of states are starting to consider whether they need to modify their disconnection protections. Again, specifically as it comes to heat, as well as data transparency and data gathering.
7: Sonia Carley is a Presidential Distinguished Professor of Energy Policy and City Planning at the University of Pennsylvania. Thank you so much for joining us on Climate One.
2: Oh, thank you so much for having me.
7: Coming up, when utilities help cover the upfront costs for efficiency upgrades, it can be a win-win for everyone.
8: When these programs are offered to consumers, you know, 90% or more people are just lining up to say, yes, this benefits me, I want it.
7: That's up next when Climate One continues.
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13: This is Climate One. I'm Kusha Navidar. We've heard a lot today about how serious it can be to have your power shut off. Now I want to discuss what we can do about it. So I invited Tamara Jones, she's the co-executive director of Clean Energy Works, to talk through some possible solutions. In 2011, Jones was named a White House Champion of Change for her work with the Southeast Energy Efficiency Alliance, administering energy retrofits across the region. She says her whole career has been about working for justice.
14: I was born and raised in the Caribbean, in Jamaica. My mother brought my sister and I to the States, to New York City, when I was 14. And I remember those first winters. We bought plastic sheeting and you duct taped them around the windows, which also had holes in the wall to try to, you know, limit the wind blowing in during a New York winter. And it would be like being on a ship, the sound of the plastic billowing and flapping, you know, when there was wind. So I remember trying to stay warm under blankets and electric space heaters. And my mom never complained, but I saw the bills. And so I knew what it meant for a single mother of two in Brooklyn, New York, to be keeping the heat on at that time in the mid-1980s. So, you know, my entire professional life has been in service to communities and the public sector. And a large part of that has been doing various kinds of environmental justice work, from food justice, land justice, energy justice. And so, you know, this is really answering a call and deeply personal for me.
1: Yeah, that image that you paint of the wind billowing and it making you feel like you're on a ship is so visceral. And I think a lot of people can relate because, you know, like right now, millions of people all across the country are at risk of getting their power cut off because they can't afford it. And in that climate, so to speak, energy retrofits can really reduce their bills and therefore reduce the risk of non-payment, right? Like it's a compelling positive cycle, I would say. Is that fair?
14: Absolutely. And, you know, we really need to understand that in the 21st century, now more than ever, having access to uninterrupted, affordable energy really is a human right. It's impossible to imagine what it looks like to survive and thrive in modern day America without having access to heating and cooling or electrical power.
1: Yeah, Tamar, it's interesting that you bring up human right, that term, because, you know, earlier in this episode, I spoke with Jean Sue and she echoed that. And she also added that most vulnerable folks to power shutoffs are the poorest of the poor, which people often equate, I think, to communities of color. But I want to know, what do you think of that characterization of who is impacted in this context?
14: You know, it's part of the unfortunate history of this country, our failure to really deal with our racial history, right? We don't see all of the ways in which it gets embedded in what we think we know and how we know it. So how we use data, how we interpret data to define and tell us what is normative, you know, goes unexamined. So if one were to look, you know, at per capita, then yes, often communities of color rise to the top of lists when you're looking at the proportional impact in a community. If you look at just the raw numbers of people who suffer from utility disconnections or not having access, who are economically impoverished, working class and poor white folks vastly outnumber communities of color. So the fact that we continue to equate poverty with melanin is itself a reflection of, you know, that racial ideology. And it does a disservice to white communities who have so much in common with communities of color on these issues and prevents them from seeing that we have a shared goal sometimes and that we really need to be working more deeply aligned and in collaboration with each other.
1: Something like half of Americans don't have more than $1,000 of savings or even $1,000 of savings.
14: 50 million households are low income in this country, and there are not 50 million Black folks in this country. So we gotta like think about who is elevated to represent certain populations and who is rendered invisible. And so this feeds into one of the challenges we face, right? We talk about energy burdens in this country, which is the percentage of your income, your household income, that goes to paying for your energy bills. And the average is for non-low income households, around 3% of your income goes to pay for your energy bills. Well, for
1: so
14: low
1: that's people
14: income,
1: who are doing pretty well financially, like
14: I would
1: securely
14: say middle class,
1: at least.
14: Right, you know?
1: Yeah, 3%.
14: And that's not, you know, pretty well doesn't mean that you're free from economic insecurity.
1: Sure.
14: It just means that when you look at how much you're making on paper, at least, you're not low income. So you are middle income and above, right? Around 3% of your annual income goes to paying your energy bills. If you're a low income household, it is three times that. It's almost 9% of your income goes to paying your energy bills. And in fact, what we actually see when you zero in even more, there are counties and communities in this country where that can get as high as 30%. 30% of your income is going just to pay your utility bills. So this is a very real crisis that we really need to be talking about. And that's not, again, not limited to Black and brown communities.
1: Let's go on then to some of the work you're doing today with Clean Energy Works. And so Clean Energy Works promotes a model called inclusive utility investments. Unpackage that for me. How do you define an inclusive utility investment?
14: Well, let me start with the problem we're trying to solve, right? So for decades, we've had the technologies to make our buildings more energy efficient, that is less leaky, and to put in clean energy technologies. So whether it's heat pumps instead of your traditional gas furnace, solar panels, those kinds of things. The question is, how are you going to pay for those things? And typically, there are only three ways in which those installations are made in your home that are paid for. One is that you qualify for some government program, typically low-income households. Second is that the utility might offer some rebate or incentive to offset the cost, and that is usually paid for by all of the customers that the utility company serves, right? Whether they realize it or not, they're pitching in a little bit of money. It goes into a pool, and that's what's used to pay for the rebates and incentives. But the primary way in which we expect people to pay for clean energy where they live is by personal debt. We expect you to make enough money that you can qualify for a loan, that you have good credit, that you are then willing to take out the loan and pay for that over time. And what we've seen is that most Americans are just not willing to do that. So we've spent decades of lots of pretty debt products that are offered that still are not moving the needle. What we
1: and
14: champion
1: can be
14: quite is
1: exclusive, right? You're saying it's also exclusive because not everybody like has the credit to take on those personal loans, for instance.
14: That's exactly right. And I should say there's a fourth way in which you could pay for this. You could just be rich. And then you don't need government programs or debt. You could just write the check yourself, right? But that's just not where most Americans are. And so we have not seen any appreciable adoption of these technologies in the market space. So inclusive utility investments is a way for paying to get those energy efficiency upgrades and clean energy technologies brought into your home and installed, where the consumer does not have to pay the upfront costs. So instead, we say, look, utility company, this is actually a capital investment that benefits your business model. And so the utility comes to where the building is. They audit the building to identify everything that makes sense for that specific location, everything that will save energy and save money. Both things have to happen. They put those installs in at the utility's expense, so you're not paying anything out of pocket. As a result of lowering your monthly bill, in the utility is allowed to put a fee on that bill to recover the cost that they incurred in doing the work. But that fee has to be less than the savings that were estimated as a result of the work. So it's a win-win-win for the consumer. You're not paying anything out of pocket when the program is designed well. You're not paying anything up front. That's the biggest cost barrier that Americans face. It is not tied to your personal income or your credit score. It stays on the bill. So when you sell the home, the new owner is picking it up on the bill. Right. If you're a renter, the new tenant, it's picking it up on the bill. It's not following you around personally. And what we found is that when these programs are offered to consumers, you know, 90% or more people are just lining up to say, yes, this benefits me. I want it.
1: Yeah, because the biggest barrier, which is the upfront cost, is covered by the utility bill, and you're still coming out ahead because they're not allowed to charge you more than the savings that you're experiencing. So, like, do you have an example of where this is working?
14: In North Carolina, Roanoke Cooperative in 2014, they set the goal of achieving whole home energy efficiency upgrades for 1,000 of their customers within 5 years, which is around 7% of their metered locations. So between 2015 to early 2022, they invested over $5 million to upgrade almost 700 homes.
1: Wow. And how do you get utilities to participate in this? Like, what are the key things that need to exist to sell them on the model?
14: Well, it depends on the kind of utility that you're talking about, right? So if we go back to the investor-owned utilities, the large for-profit utility companies, they are largely regulated in each state by state energy regulators. They might be called a public utilities commission, a public service commission, but these are bodies that have been empowered by legislators to oversee and regulate those private utility companies. And they can mandate that these utility companies have to offer these programs, whether on a pilot basis at first or just whole scale. So some of the motivation is coming from whether or not regulators are asking or mandating that these programs be put in place. The other thing that we try to show the utilities is that this is just good business sense. You know, if you think about the collectively wasted energy in a utility service area, just from leaky buildings, if you could capture that, that might be the equivalent of building a whole new brick and mortar power plant. This is low hanging fruit. So if you're a utility company, go with the cheapest, quickest, fastest, most effective way to manage the demand on your grid. And that would be through energy efficiency programs and through these demand response programs, right? So there are lots of different motivations that we try to tap into because there isn't any one single profile that adequately speaks to all of the different kinds of utility markets that are out there.
1: Right. And you, I want to talk about regulations for a second, because I also realize that regulations governing these utilities also vary widely. But generally speaking, are policies already in place to encourage utilities to set up these incentive programs, these like pay-as-you-save programs? Or if not, what work needs to be done on the policy or the regulatory level?
14: And that's a large part of our work. You know, in the 10 years that Clean Energy Works has been in existence, we have really done a lot to bring this model to the attention of regulators. And there's still a lot of work to do to educate them about how these policies need to be formulated properly. But we have been successful in partnering with local community advocates in getting adoption in a couple dozen states and regions. And so that is a success, and we're very happy for that. Having the policies in place does not mean that we automatically see programs being implemented. So where I live, for example, in Georgia, the policy has been in place for quite some time. The investor-owned utility, yeah, the for-profit private utility company, offers a program that is only targeted to very, very low-income households with very, very high energy bills. And one of the things, Kusha, that really attracted me to Clean Energy Works was the fact that this solution was income agnostic. It wasn't asking how much money you made or what class you fell into or were you on a government program. You know, it doesn't matter because, again, this makes sense from a utility business model that the utility should be driving this widely at scale because it needs to be seen as part of the grid flexibility that needs to be put in place. And again, it because it's not linked to upfront cost payments, ideally, there's no pre-qualifying the consumer based on their credit, right? So overcoming the utilities historical practice of making programs like these an act of charity, something that only is offered to low-income folks, is something that has to be overcome as well.
1: Tamara Jones is co-executive director of Clean Energy Works. Tamara, thank you so much for joining us.
14: Thank you again, Kusha.
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13: Some great people, Jenny Park, Ariana Brocious, Austin Cologne, Megan Basilia, and Brad Marshland. 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
4: From NPR News in Washington, D.C., this is Weekend Edition. I'm Scott Simon. This hour, Ron Elving with the Week in Politics on the 250th anniversary of the United States. Also, famed American movies that have tried to project views of the American dream. Kathleen Roney's new novel, Man Overboard, as a man can't recall how he wound up swimming for his life. And Lokut Kani's new album, Living in the USA, tries to pair protest songs with calls to party. Lead vocalist Adam Wiener says,
5: if we lose our ability to access joy, I mean, what do we have? 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
4: 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Today is Saturday, the 4th of July, 2026.
21: Live from NPR News in Washington, I'm Windsor Johnston. Yee-hee! President Trump kicked off the nation's 250th birthday celebration with a speech at Mount Rushmore in South Dakota last night. Trump used the address to urge Republicans to back his legislative agenda ahead of this year's midterm elections.
22: We can only lose the midterms if we allow ourselves to lose the midterms, if we are foolish, stupid, and unwise. But if we terminate the filibuster, as we should do, and immediately vote for the Save America Act, then we will not lose.
21: The 4th of July celebration moves to Washington, D.C. today, where crowds are expected on the National Mall for concerts, military flyovers, and the annual fireworks display. The president will address the crowd as a part of the administration's Freedom 250 celebration. A heat wave is affecting many parts of the United States this 4th of July. NPR Cindy Lupkin reports hospitals are preparing for an increase in visits to the emergency room.
23: In this past week, Dr. Ryan Stanton has seen two golfers, two gardeners, an airport worker, and a couple of construction workers in his Lexington, Kentucky ER with heat-related illness.
24: It's been a little bit of everybody, and I know everybody wants to get out there and enjoy this time of year, but boy, it is, if it were a dry heat, then maybe a little bit better, but it is not in most of the country. It is a wet human blanket.
23: Stanton is the president-elect of the American College of Emergency Physicians. He says humidity makes it harder for our bodies to handle the heat. According to the Centers for Disease Control and Prevention, you can protect yourself by staying in air conditioning as much as possible and drinking plenty of fluids. If someone around you is experiencing severe overheating called heat stroke, call 911. Sydney Lupkin, NPR News.
21: New research finds that certain parenting practices affect teen use of screens and social media. NPR's Ritu Chatterjee reports the study followed nearly 8,000 young people across the U.S.
25: The researchers found that when parents use a screen-based device in front of their kids, their teen is more likely to have higher screen time and addictive use of social media. More than a third of families said they watch a screen during mealtimes, which was in turn linked to higher teen screen time. And nearly half of all teens said they have access to a screen in bed, which was also associated with more time spent on smartphones. The researchers recommend establishing family rules around screen time, including removing screen-based devices during meals and at bedtime. And that parents should also follow those rules to support healthier screen habits in their teenagers. Ritu Chatterjee, NPR News.
21: You're listening to NPR News from Washington. Strong storms ripped through the Chicago area on Friday, leaving widespread damage across southern Wisconsin. In Lake Geneva, high winds toppled trees, knocked down power lines, and capsized a boat, killing at least three people. Walworth County Undersheriff Tom Hausner says emergency crews were quickly overwhelmed.
0: Multiple reports of 911 calls were coming in of trees down, buildings being damaged, people trapped in collapsed buildings.
21: Authorities say seven people were rescued from the overturned boat as crews continue clearing debris and restoring power. Forecasters say additional thunderstorms are possible across parts of the region through the weekend. The annual Nathan's Hot Dog Eating Contest kicks off on New York's Coney Island today. Steve Kestenbaum reports.
2: What started as a sort of carnival sideshow now draws thousands of people to Coney Island and even bigger global TV and digital audiences. 17-time champion Joey Jaws Chestnut holds the record. 76 hot dogs and buns in just 10 minutes.
6: I'm very, very happy that I can give people a break from the real world for a little bit and enjoy this crazy thing.
2: The heat wave may impact his performance at the table, and it'll be a concern as crowds line the waterfronts in New York and New Jersey for the Macy's 4th of July fireworks show. Will Koss is executive producer.
8: This year, we'll have 85,000 shells and effects firing off across a number of locations.
2: The Brooklyn Bridge serves as a platform for some of those fireworks. For NPR News, I'm Steve Kestenbaum in New York.
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4: This is Weekend Edition from NPR News. I'm Scott Simon. Thank you for being with us. The founders complained about the summer heat in Philadelphia, but it was pleasant there on this day in 1776. Thomas Jefferson recorded 76 degrees at 1 p.m. before he, perhaps joined by Benjamin Franklin and John Adams, took the Declaration of Independence to be printed and distributed. It's a fair bit hotter there today, of course, as a wave of high pressure traps much of the country under a heat dome. NPR's Ron Elving joins us. Ron, thanks for being with us.
28: Good to be with you, Scott, and happy 4th of July.
4: And happy 4th to you, my friend. The heat's causing many of today's celebrations to be scaled back for safety's sake. Will America's 250th birthday be tamer? Not as multipartisan than the 1976 bicentennial, which we remember.
28: The day is young. It's still too early to judge whether this heat dome will hold down the crowd sizes or shorten tempers or just put a damper on it all. But to some degree, that might be a good fit for the mood of this holiday, which seems subdued compared to earlier eras. Polls show Americans are less optimistic and somewhat less patriotic than in past years. One measure now shows Americans slightly less patriotic on average than citizens of other countries, and that's quite a departure from the past, and it's certainly more downbeat today than 50 years ago. In 1976, when the nightmares of Vietnam and Watergate scandals were finally over and their memories were beginning to recede, the country was ready to move on, ready to believe its best days were still ahead. And yes, Americans were in a mood to party that summer in big cities like New York and small town parades all over the country.
4: Supreme Court wrapped up its most recent session this week and released some of their most significant decisions, didn't they?
28: Oh, my. It was quite a package, and it had gut punches for partisans on both sides. Democrats were distressed that the court continued to dismantle restraints on campaign spending, especially those that allow big contributors to coordinate spending with candidates. But it was especially striking to see the shock and dismay on the right over the court's decision upholding birthright citizenship. Now, this has been around back to English common law before the American Revolution. It's been confirmed by the High Court more than once, and most legal observers expected it to be upheld once again. So many were surprised the vote was so close. And that close vote surely lends momentum to the Trump administration's efforts to minimize and even villainize immigration.
4: Mandatory financial disclosure this week revealed that President Trump made more than $1 billion in his first year back in the White House, considerably more than the year before. Is it only responsible to ask if he has enriched himself in office?
28: Donald Trump was rich long before he was president, but there was always a lot of debate about just how rich. That debate is now over. Not all presidents have added wealth while in office, but in recent decades, with book deals and speaking fees, it's become easier than ever for a president to cash in, but never on a scale remotely comparable to this, and not with such an array of transactions

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6: I'm Windsor Johnston with these headlines. President Trump kicked off the nation's 250th birthday celebration with a speech at Mount Rushmore in South Dakota last night. He called on Americans to embrace the country's founding ideals as Independence Day events get underway across the nation. The 4th of July celebration now shifts to Washington, D.C., where crowds are expected on the National Mall for concerts, military flyovers, and the annual 4th of July fireworks. The president is scheduled to address the crowd before tonight's display. A fast-moving wildfire southwest of Denver has forced thousands of people to evacuate. Firefighters are battling strong winds and dry conditions. I'm Windsor Johnston, NPR News in Washington.

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1: Most stories do not start with a journalist. 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
4: I'm Janine Herbst with these headlines. Americans around the country are celebrating the 250th anniversary of the founding of the United States with parades, picnics, concerts, and, of course, fireworks this 4th of July. But extreme heat and humidity is taking place on the East Coast. President Trump pardoned 11 people yesterday, including a former business partner of Jack Abramoff. Along with 9 people, the White House says helped people bypass emission control systems on vehicles. And Taylor Swift and Travis Kelce are married. They tied the knot last night in a lavish wedding at Madison Square Garden in New York City with a reported 1,000 guests. I'm Janine Herbst, NPR News in Washington.

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1: The U.S. men's soccer team is playing against Belgium as it attempts to advance into the quarterfinals. We preview the FIFA World Cup on the next morning edition from NPR News.
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3: I'm Janine Herbst with these headlines. President Trump kicked off the country's 250th anniversary celebration with a speech at Mount Rushmore in South Dakota last night and plans to give a speech on the National Mall late tonight with fireworks to follow. Military flyovers are also expected throughout the day, this amid extreme heat and humidity in the nation's capital. In Wisconsin, at least three people are dead. Several others were rescued after their boat capsized yesterday on Lake Geneva during a strong storm. The mayor declared a state of emergency. And NATO leaders will gather in Turkey next week at a summit focusing on the alliance's future, with President Trump expected to press allies to shoulder more of the defense burden. I'm Janine Herbst, NPR News.

0: State of America, it must be C.
1: It is C, yeah. That's what he said. The chant from a Siena fan who found the mic and ran up to it and yelled into it was hard to make out, but helpfully, one of the ESPN announcers said, they're chanting, Sacred Heart has diarrhea.
0: I'm sure he got a bonus that
1: he week. He did. Also, how did John Cusack do in our quiz?
2: He said something. He got 3 out of 3. He's a winner.
3: Yeah.
1: John Cusack is an actor, writer, and producer. His new graphic novel, Momo, is available now. He's also a proud Chicago guy. John Cusack, thank you so much for joining us.
0: Thank you so much.
1: John Cusack, everybody.

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3: From the KPBS Traffic Center, North 125 approaching the 8 solo spin up over on the right shoulder. They should be making their way here pretty soon. North 805 and University Avenue, final clearing stages of that earlier crash. Westbound 8, we have a little bit of slowing from, looks like the 5 all the way into Sunset Cliffs Boulevard. And you can expect that today, right? All the beach areas, lots of folks are going to be heading out there because it's Independence Day. So just kind of keep that in mind if you are going to go, leave early. 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
9: Live from NPR News in Washington, I'm Janine Hurst. Ukraine launched another wave of drones against Russia overnight. This as Moscow and Kyiv offered competing claims over whose forces held a key eastern Ukrainian city. NPR's Charles Maines has more.
10: The governor of Russia's former imperial capital of St. Petersburg said city air defenses had fended off a large-scale Ukrainian drone attack, even as he reported damage to the city's main oil terminal and a nearby port. Russia's defense ministry said Ukraine fired nearly 400 drones into some 18 regions of Russia and its occupied territories in all. Meanwhile, on the front lines, Russia's top brass informed President Vladimir Putin its troops had seized the eastern Ukrainian city of Konstantinivka, an outpost long sought by the Kremlin in its quest to take the entirety of Ukraine's eastern Donbas region. Yet Zelensky later called that claim a Russian lie and said Ukrainian forces remain in the city. Charles Maines, NPR News, Moscow.
9: This 4th of July, some Americans think the nation is on the wrong track, but the majority say they're proud or very proud to be an American, according to the latest NPR PBS News Marist poll. NPR's Maham Javed has more.
11: American feelings about the country appear to be divided along partisan lines. Republicans are the most proud at 93%. Independents are at 61%, and the least proud are Democrats at 45%. Christopher James, a Democrat based out of Maryland, says it's complicated.
12: My feelings are mixed. I'm proud of some of the achievements that we've made in a variety of ways in the world. It's hard to feel like absolute pride considering the conflicts that are going on in our society right now.
11: He says he's referring to Americans who won't compromise with people they disagree with, as well as those who value emotion over logic. Maham Javed, NPR News.
9: With parts of the country under a heat dome, safety experts are urging people to hydrate. That goes for people spending hours working outside in the heat, as well as those enjoying time off this holiday weekend. NPR's Andrea Hsu reports.
13: Decades ago, as a student, Douglas Kessa helped with research behind a color chart for urine. Today, as CEO of the Corey Stringer Institute at the University of Connecticut, he's urging people to pay attention to the findings.
14: If it's lighter, like lemonade, you're very likely hydrated. If it's darker, like apple juice, you're very likely dehydrated.
13: Another thing Kessa says people can monitor is their weight. If it changes from day to day, he says it's probably dehydration. Now, for workers who are starting new jobs outdoors in the heat, he says it's important to acclimatize, slowly ramping up the hours. The body goes through physiological changes, he says, and the greatest risk of heat stroke is in the first 3 to 5 days of exposure. Andrea Hsu, NPR News.
9: This is NPR News from Washington. After months of speculation, singer Taylor Swift and football player Travis Kelce are married. NPR's Vanessa Romo has more.
15: The pop icon and the Super Bowl-winning player, both 36, tied the knot on Friday in New York after 3 years of dating. Swift's publicist, Tree Payne, confirmed the couple wed, telling NPR that the ceremony was officiated by comedian Adam Sandler. Payne added that there were neither bridesmaids nor groomsmen. Instead, Swift's brother Austin served as Taylor's man of honor, and Kelce's brother Jason was the best man. Photos of the event have yet to be released, but the singer's publicist says the couple was dressed in Christian Dior haute couture, designed by creative director Jonathan Anderson. Swift was bejeweled in Cartier. Security around the multi-day event has been intense, so it's unclear if the wedding was charming, if a little gauche. But the night before the ceremony, the 20,000-person stadium where the Associated Press says the wedding took place was bathed in a lavender haze. Vanessa Romo, NPR News.
9: Serena Williams has withdrawn from the doubles competition with her sister Venus at Wimbledon because of a knee injury. The 44-year-old injured it during the first set of the singles match Tuesday against Maya Joint, but was hoping to be able to play in the doubles with her sister. She says on Instagram that she is heartbroken to have to withdraw. The Williams sisters were scheduled to play together today in a Grand Slam doubles match for the first time since 2022. I'm Janine Herbst, and you're listening to NPR News from Washington.
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This is a special to commemorate the 4th of July, its significance to the world, and the roles unsung heroes like African and Native Americans, women, and abolitionists played during the Revolutionary War as they fought for freedom and liberty. I'm Shelley Johnson. The 4th of July is when we celebrate the birth of the United States. It's a time of celebration with parades, cookouts, and fireworks across the nation. July 4th marks the day that the Declaration of Independence was adopted in 1776. It was written by Thomas Jefferson and officially signed by the majority of the Continental Congress on August 2, 1776. It was a declaration of sovereignty from England as a separate country free from the governance of the crown. True sovereignty would not come for several years until the war officially ended, and that required unity to win. At the time of the declaration, Benjamin Franklin is quoted as saying, quote, "We must all hang together, or assuredly we shall all hang separately," unquote. The official declaration by the 13 colonies fueled the spirit of independence and the pursuit of liberty. Although not everyone agreed, the momentum and firestorm it sparked were not to be stopped. Even Thomas Jefferson recognized the extraordinary significance of the declaration in a letter he wrote to John Adams, where he said, quote, "The flames kindled on the 4th of July, 1776, have spread over too much of the globe to be extinguished by the feeble engines of despotism. On the contrary, they will consume these engines and all who work them," unquote. In short, the British and their empirical rule were despots who colonists considered a blight on their freedom. Their declaration gave other countries around the world hope and is said to have inspired the French Revolution and other changes. The Revolutionary War has been described by many historians as the fight against British tyranny and oppression. Incited by many British atrocities, including unfair taxation in the New World, colonists led a fierce battle for independence, liberty, and freedom. Despite the overriding theme, not all people were granted freedom. That may have been the prevailing sentiment, but that pinnacle was not a plateau to be granted to all. Slavery was still an abominable practice that was legal in all 13 colonies, enslaving Native and African Americans alike. But not all African Americans were slaves. Some were granted their freedom before the war, and they joined the ranks of abolitionists who were beginning to be a very vocal force in the colonies. Many people were instrumental in forming the United States and the colonies winning their independence from England. Some we've read about in the history books, and many we haven't. I want to focus on stories of unsung heroes you may not have heard about and their contributions to America's liberation, including African Americans, Native Americans, and women, and the vital roles they played not only for liberty from England, but the eventual abolition of slavery. First, I want to frame some of the events that occurred. The American Revolution that gave birth to our nation lasted 8 years. The war created a nation like no other, but was not without hard-fought battles and discontent on both sides. The actual war began in April 1775, when British troops and colonial militiamen skirmished in the battles of Lexington and Concord, in what's now been called the shot that was heard round the world. An all-out war was in full force by the next summer. What sparked the discontent? Colonists felt alienated, overtaxed, and underrepresented by the crown. They felt Britain was tyrannical in its rule of the New World. They wanted representation where they lived. A major catalyst was the Proclamation of 1753, which restricted the expansion of the colonies. Overtaxation also fanned many of the flames of discontent. In an attempt to counter massive debt incurred during foreign wars, Great Britain had enacted unpopular taxes like the Tea Act, the Sugar Act, the Stamp Act, and the Townshend Acts. The glancing blow was the Tax Stamp Act. The colonies screamed taxation without representation. It caused major discord. Patrick Henry, famous for the phrase, "Give me liberty or give me death," was extremely outspoken about the Stamp Act. It taxed all printed paper and required that all paper come from London. He was an opinionated attorney and patriot who continued his quest well after America had won its independence. So committed was Patrick to liberty and state and individual rights, he fought for the addition of the first 10 amendments in the U.S. Constitution, called the Bill of Rights. Patrick was not the only colonist to express his angst and rise up in protest.
We've certainly all heard about the mayhem colonists caused with the Boston Tea Party when they dumped tea overboard in Boston Harbor. These events were just a precursor to a full-out rebellion as rebels rose in numbers. As the frustration grew against Britain, colonists began to compose songs to air their objections and their resolve to overcome England.

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0: Music not only assuaged weary colonists, but provided an important role in both the British and rebel armies with the use of the drums and the fife. Fife and drum corps were commonplace. George Washington gave them utmost importance for troop communication and regimentation. Fife and drum signals gave essential directives that troops could hear over a raging battle. Signals off the drum could be a call for medical help if a soldier was wounded. The Patriots were not the majority at the beginning of the war, but they certainly were the most vocal and steadfast in their quest. Those who fought for freedom from Britain were called many things, sometimes undesirable. The more polite descriptions included Patriots, Revolutionaries, Colonials, Yankees, Whigs, or Continentals. Those who fought for the crown were Royalists, Loyalists, Tories, King's Men, or Redcoats. The Patriots' cause was a grassroots effort that eventually garnered support worldwide as others resonated with the goal of rejecting oppressive empirical rule. That support was essential because the rebels were outgunned and outmanned by the British. The Patriots won by strategy, guerrilla warfare, espionage, and sheer skill. Patriots did not play by the rules. They jump out from behind trees to take on their foe. They didn't even have enough uniforms. They may have been a ragtag army, but they were fiercely confident and highly skilled marksmen. They also had a very astute commander in George Washington. They knew how to outsmart their foe. They were innovative. Patriots faced more dramatic supply shortfalls than the British did, but they knew how to forage and live off the land. Their time as pioneers had made them resourceful. It also helped that they were passionate and had devoted allies.
1: Some historians have referred to the Revolutionary War as a civil war on a global scale. Other nations got involved. France took the side of the colonists in 1778. Their help was invaluable and played a key role that forced the British surrender to the Continental Army at Yorktown in 1781. Spain and the United Netherlands also came to the aid of the Patriots. 1781 is the date when the Patriots won their independence, but formal recognition was not given until 1783 with the signing of the Treaty of Paris. It took a total of 165 principal engagements throughout the war for the rebels to win their independence from England. That was even challenged years later by the British with the War of 1812.

0: The majority of the Revolutionary battles took place in what is now Tennessee, Arkansas, Indiana, Illinois, Kentucky, Alabama, and Florida. There were 16 major battles that included more famous ones like the Battle of Lexington and Concord, the Battle of Bunker Hill, Battle of Saratoga, the Siege of Charleston, the Battle of Cowpens, and the Battle of Yorktown. The largest engagement was the Battle of Long Island, involving 40,000 soldiers. It had the most casualties for the Patriots, with 2,200 men struck down compared to 350 for the British and Hessians who had joined forces to help the Loyalists. Conflicts went beyond the homeland, too. In 1775, the Continental Navy prevailed by capturing New Providence Island in the Bahamas. Naval battles were also fought in the British Isles and in India.
1: In spite of the many casualties Patriot forces took, colonists strengthened their resolve and spirits by composing more songs of the day that portrayed the British as foolish buffoons who should lay down their arms and just go home.
2: By my faith, but I think you're all makers of fools with your brains and your breeches, your guts and your skull holes. Get home with your muskets and put up your swords. Look in your books for the

0: It took many people to win the war against England. Historical records show that both African and Native Americans fought in the Revolutionary War, and many slaves fought on the side of England with the promise of emancipation. In the beginning of the Patriot fight, slaves of the time were heavily in pursuit of their own liberty. Understandably, they were enticed by whichever side could help them achieve this. Over 9,000 African Americans fought on the side of the Patriots. 5,000 were combat troops. Nearly 20,000 favored the crown due to their promise of emancipation if they served. Britain encouraged slaves to fight. They lured their recruits with the promise of freedom from slavery. It was a strategic maneuver designed to weaken the rebels. The hope was that to arm slaves with weapons would create an insurrection and bring the colonial economy to a grinding halt as it deprived southern states of needed workers.
1: A proclamation was issued by Lord Dunmore, Royal Governor of Virginia, that stated any slave who escaped from his master and joined the British Army would earn his freedom. That strategy worked. The army soon grew to 800 soldiers. Dunmore's Ethiopian regiment fought several battles before disbanding after being decimated by smallpox. The word spread among the plantations. Slaves continued to seek their freedom amid the chaos of the colonial rebellion. Women and children slipped away along with military-aged males. Slave owners had a difficult time recapturing them. Slaves in Maryland and Virginia were especially skillful in evading capture from their masters in the tidal regions of the Chesapeake Bay because they knew the terrain. The British continued to assemble new recruits with slaves who had evaded their owners.
0: In addition to the Dunmore Proclamation, a huge peak in enlistment occurred following the Phillipsburg Proclamation that was issued by Sir Henry Clinton. These proclamations motivated many slaves to flee their masters. Nearly 100,000 of them fled for a promise of freedom. The scruples of the British and their tactics were often nefarious and inhumane just to win the war. African Americans were caught up in their snare. There was a turning point in 1781 that trapped the British Army at Yorktown, Virginia. Many enslaved people there had contracted smallpox. In a last-ditch strategy to weaken the rebels, British General Charles Cornwallis ordered all of the infected people to return to their plantations. He hoped an ensuing epidemic would decimate the healthy population of the South. The plan failed. The British lost the battle at Yorktown that October. It was a striking blow that virtually ended the British Army's attempt to quell the rebels' fight for American independence. A ceasefire eventually ensued, and peace talks began. Despite the rumors of the dubious intent of the British, they did hold true to their promise to free the slaves.
2: The British did honor their promise of emancipation for the escaped slaves who had sided with loyalists. As a peace treaty was being drawn up and eventually signed in 1783, royal officers refused to return the former slaves despite much pressure by farmers and slave owners who wanted their property back. The British said they would not recognize any slave as property who sided with the British prior to the ceasefire in 1782. The former slaves were granted their freedom amidst massive anger from the colonial rebels. A total of 50,000 former slaves who crossed over to the British side left North America in 1783 with the British Army. That was a major bone of contention to the rebels who had won the war. In addition to the ravages of war, the South was hard hit by a depleted workforce and filled with anti-British sentiment after losing a large portion of their enslaved workforce. Many of the 50,000 who left with the British settled in the Caribbean and Nova Scotia. Others settled in Great Britain and West Africa.
0: Black soldiers who served in the Continental Army and States militias participated in every major battle from the beginning of the war to the end. They served in militias and minute companies. They were spies, minutemen, soldiers, seamen, ship pilots, commissary workers, servants, and laborers. What many may not know is the vast majority of the militias and the Continental Army were integrated and included whites as well as African and Native Americans. It was reported that they received the same pay, clothing, provisions, and equipment as their white comrades. Over 230,000 soldiers served on the side of the Patriots. Colonial militias comprised 145,000 men. More than 12,000 soldiers were provided by France. Of the 9,000 black soldiers who served in the quest for freedom, many served for 4.5 years. That was much longer than the average for white soldiers. African Americans made a valuable contribution to the cause. Even though their numbers were a small percentage to the total troops, their man hours were one quarter of the total effort in the supportive roles they played for the Patriots. The stories of African Americans who fought for the rebels are numerous and laudable. Some have been called martyrs for the Patriot side.
2: The first hero of the American Revolution was an African American named Crispus Attucks. He became a symbol of Black American patriotism and a martyr. Crispus was a runaway slave, sailor, and rope maker. He was gunned down in 1770 by British troops outside a customs house in Boston after he joined a protest against British occupation of the city. British troops had been dispatched to Boston to enforce highly unpopular taxes the British Parliament had passed on to the colonies without any colonial input. As the protest grew more contentious, British soldiers shot Crispus as he shouted, "Kill him! Kill him! Knock him over!" while the mob of colonial protesters pummeled British soldiers with ice, shells, and coal. Crispus took two fatal musket balls to the chest. He was the first of five casualties of the Revolutionary War who had died that fateful day in what is now known as the Boston Massacre. Crispus was immortalized as the first martyr of the American Revolution.
0: Not all African American slaves were lured to fight alongside the British. They joined forces with the Patriots in hopes that they too would be granted freedom for their dedicated service.
2: One former slave joined forces with the rebels in the Continental Army in the hopes that liberty would also be bestowed on slaves. His name was Winsor Fry. Winsor marched into Boston with the Rhode Island Army of Observation. He was barely 20 when he enlisted at the beginning of the war. The service kept him from being willed to his slave owner's youngest son to continue a life of servitude. Winsor won his freedom after serving in the Patriot forces. He fought valiantly until the war's end.
0: Despite the fact that the rebels did not offer the same guarantee of freedom from slavery as the British, the Continental Army did have a few regiments that allowed enslaved Black men freedom once they'd served their country on the side of the rebels. Colonel Christopher Green led one of these regiments.
2: Colonel Christopher Green led an integrated regiment in the Continental Army that died on the battlefield. The regiment was formed in February of 1778 after a law passed by the Rhode Island Assembly said every able-bodied Negro, mulatto, or Indian man, slave in this state could enlist. The Assembly's proclamation promised, "Every slave so enlisting shall upon his passing muster before Colonel Christopher Green, be immediately discharged from the service of his master or mistress, and be absolutely free as though he had never been encumbered with any kind of servitude of slavery." This promise led many slaves to join forces with the rebels as one of the only paths to liberty and freedom. Unfortunately, the window of opportunity to freedom slammed shut quickly. The Rhode Island Assembly rescinded their decision after pressure from slave owners and deleted this clause only 4 months after passing it.
0: Native Americans also played a key role in the Revolutionary War. They supported both the British and Patriot armies as soldiers, scouts, and diplomats. Their service was essential to the Patriots in winning the war for independence. Their involvement was fraught with discontent and uncertainty as each nation decided which side was the best to preserve their lands and independence. The first Native Americans joined forces with the rebels as the militia laid siege to Boston in 1775.
3: The Revolutionary War could not have been won without the help of Native Americans. Both the Loyalists and the Patriots knew the value Native allies had. They were fierce warriors who had proven their resilience and strength during the French and Indian War. George Washington actively sought their alliance. The British tried to curry favor after seeing how skilled they had been at launching colonial raids on the frontiers and working as scouts for European armies. There were over 250,000 Native Americans who lived east of the Mississippi at the beginning of the war, and the ensuing conflict stirred intertribal unrest. Alliances were divided, as well as agreement on what level of participation tribes would play in the conflict. The first of the Native American communities who took the side of the Patriots did so at Stockbridge, Massachusetts. 17 men joined an army of militiamen as they laid siege to Boston in 1775. Native Americans also joined the British to defeat the Patriot invasion of Canada between 1775 and 1776. The divided loyalties split many Native American communities in half. The Cherokee Nation had one group that sided with the Patriots and another, the British. The Iroquois Confederacy, which comprised six Native American nations in New York, had the same kind of division. The Oneida and Tuscarora were unified in siding with the Americans, but the Mohawk fought on the side of the British. The Revolutionary War came at a great cost to Native Americans, disrupting hundreds of years of peace between those six nations as they went to war with each other once again.
0: Native American involvement in the war came at a significant cost to autonomy and territory. It led to the breakup of the Iroquois Confederacy, along with huge losses of land and their independence after the war. Native Americans had no representation in the Second Continental Congress. They were not allowed to attend negotiations that would have offered protection for their lands from the encroaching colonial settlements and control. Congressmen at the time claimed the war did not concern Native people. Nothing could have been further from the truth. Mohawk leader Joseph Brant rose to the challenge to protect Native American interests. He formed the Western Confederacy to stop colonial intrusion. That effort was soundly defeated in the Northwest Indian War, leading to more land confiscation under the Treaty of Greenville in 1795. Women from all walks of life played an important role in winning the war against the British as well. We've all heard of Betsy Ross, who was hired by George Washington to make the first official U.S. flag for the 13 colonies. Although she's immortalized in the history books, some say the story of Betsy is not entirely true and more apocryphal. Nevertheless, there were many women who played key roles in the War of Independence. Some even fought on the battlefields undetected as women. The first woman on record to impersonate a man and fight on the battlefield was 23-year-old Deborah Sampson. She enlisted as Robert Shurtleff. Other women were spies and camp followers. Many accompanied their husbands. Molly Pitcher carried water to the soldiers. She took up arms and fought in her husband's place as an artilleryman when he died in the Battle of Monmouth. Some were nurses who assisted wounded on the battlefields. Their involvement is said to have spurred the beginning of an organized nursing system for the military after a plan was created to allocate one nurse for every 10 patients in 1775. There's also Esther DeBert Reed. She was a Brit who was disillusioned by her homeland. She formed the Ladies of Philadelphia and worked to raise $300,000 for the troops by collecting donations door to door. Did you also know that there was a female Paul Revere? The Midnight Ride of Paul Revere is something immortalized by poetry, as he reportedly made his trek to Concord, 20 miles northwest of Boston, and later into Charlestown to warn of the approaching British forces. He's been said to have made history by yelling, "The British are coming," prior to the battles of Lexington and Concord. There was someone else who also did a midnight ride. It's said that Sybil Ludington, who was a teenager, actually rode twice as far as Revere later in the war in 1777 through what became New York to alert Patriot troops and militia to take up arms in the Battle of Ridgefield in Connecticut and the Battle of Danbury. Sybil may have had it tougher than Paul as well. Her route was treacherous and not without perils. She traversed terrible roads in areas filled with outlaws. She rode through periods of torrential rain for 40 miles. Sybil has largely been ignored by history. Her story was published by her grandchildren in 1907. Today, she's memorialized with a stamp as well as a board game, and she also has a statue that was erected by the Daughters of the American Revolution in Carmel, New York, which stands along her 40-mile route. War often has some unlikely bedfellows. The Revolutionary War was no exception. Socialites also joined the fray and were an unexpected group who had rebel supporters. A great many of these elite ladies also were loyalists. It was easy for them to go undetected and play the role of spy to undermine the uprising of the detested rebels. Margaret Peggy Shippen was one of them. She changed the face of history.
3: Margaret Peggy Shippen was born in 1760 to an affluent family in Philadelphia. Surrounded by politics at an early age, she learned a lot and developed her own set of opinions. She was a fierce loyalist. After the war began, she went about life as usual, attending parties and balls hosted by British officers. She was highly effective at wooing many a man and eventually captured the attention of Major John Andre, who was a prominent spy for General Clinton in the British Army. The relationship became one that would eventually lead to a charge of treason by the new Patriot government. After Andre left Philadelphia with the military, Peggy saw an opportunity to fulfill her loyalist convictions. She went on to lure a high-ranking officer on the other side of the aisle. His name was Benedict Arnold, a key figure in the war against the British and a major general in George Washington's army before he defected to the side of the crown. The two married in 1779. Just a month into the marriage, General Arnold began to conspire against the Patriots through the help of his loyalist wife, who was still friends with Andre. This friendship enabled him to pass information to the British in coded letters as Peggy corresponded with Andre. Some say this treacherous correspondence was instigated by Peggy, who is said to have sent military secrets to the British long before her wedding. The trio continued their coded letters for a year until the Culper spy ring uncovered a message that an American general had switched sides and was plotting to help the British take over West Point. Arnold and Peggy moved into West Point with their newborn, not knowing their plot had been discovered. After Arnold's treachery was reported, an inquisition commenced. General Arnold fled and left Peggy behind to stall Alexander Hamilton's inquisition. She skillfully captured the sympathy of Hamilton after he discovered her screaming and, quote, frantic with distress, unquote, nearly convulsing with hysteria. She tussled her hair and was found to be in such a shocking state of undress that was inappropriate to be seen by gentlemen of the family, much less many strangers. Put off by her emotional instability, Hamilton became convinced she had no idea what her husband had done. Peggy's unstable behavior created such a distraction and delay, it gave her husband time to flee to the British. Author Nancy Reuben Stewart described Peggy's antics and deception as the grandest theatrical performance of her life. Even George Washington thought she was an innocent victim and allowed her to return to her family in Philadelphia with her infant son. Peggy sailed to England the following year, far away from justice.
0: A letter was eventually discovered that connected Arnold's wife to the plot to commandeer West Point. Peggy was safely on the other side of the Atlantic by that time and spared a conviction. Peggy's remembered by the Patriots as a treacherous beauty who escaped justice. Her memorial plaque in Greater London respectfully calls her a devoted wife and mother. I can't help but ponder how history books would read if Benedict Arnold had never met this treasonous vixen, and if he hadn't had massive debt to be tempted to betray the Patriots, his legacy would have been far more respectable. Abigail Adams was another socialite who was a staunch patriot and an advocate for women. She was married to John Adams, who became the second president of the United States. He led the American Revolution and served as senior diplomat in Europe. He was America's first vice president. Abigail held much sway with John. She's said to have reminded him while he was in Philadelphia that the new government should remember the ladies, or they would also start a revolution of their own. Abigail was also a playwright and prolific author and openly expressed her political viewpoints. American patriots took many forms from many levels of society. The rough life of the colonial settler made many people tough and determined. It required great moxie and ingenuity to survive the rigors of pioneer life. Pioneer women were strong and made great allies for the patriots in their fight to win the war.
3: Patriot women were fiercely loyal to the cause and not afraid to show it. Nancy Hart is one who was praised for her bravery. She was a frontier spy and a redhead, known for her keen ability to outsmart British or Tory soldiers in the northeast Georgia backcountry. She was not afraid to take up arms when it was necessary. One account of her bravery occurred after six British soldiers stopped by the Hart cabin looking for a Whig leader. Although the man they wanted had stopped by, Nancy denied he'd been there. The Tories did not believe her, and for punishment, shot her prized gobbler and insisted she cook it. They entered her cabin, stacking their weapons against the wall and demanded she serve them a drink. Hart did so politely, but not without taking her daughter aside to go for help. The daughter was sent out to fetch a bucket of water and secretly blow a conch shell to alert neighbors the Tories were there. While the men overindulged themselves in drink and a robust turkey dinner, the daughter snuck out of the cabin. Nancy began gathering their muskets and passing them to her daughter through a hole in the cabin's wall. The soldiers realized what was happening when it was too late. Nancy staved off their attempts to gather the remaining guns. Weapon in hand, she gave warning that no one approach her. One man failed to heed, and she shot him dead. No one argued after that. Nancy held the rest of the men hostage until her husband arrived. When he insisted the Tories be shot, she convinced him a hanging was far more appropriate.
0: Peggy Shippen was a notorious loyalist spy who worked to defeat the rebels, but the British were not the only ones who engaged the work of spooks. Spies have been instrumental in gathering intelligence since the beginning of time, and George Washington would not have won the Revolutionary War without them. He engaged and maintained a highly sophisticated spy network. The Central Intelligence Agency of today reports that Washington used more intelligence officers than any other American general-in-chief until General Dwight D. Eisenhower during the Second World War. Washington's network even used ingenious spy tactics like writing letters in invisible ink. African Americans were spies for the rebels, and both men and women were part of the network. One woman was known only as Agent 355. Her actual existence is debated by many, but her story's intriguing.
3: Agent 355 was a woman who acted as a key member of the Manhattan Long Island Intelligence Network for General George Washington. This alliance was later called the Culper Spy Ring. Agent 355 played one of the most important roles in the group. It has been reported that this female agent was named Anna Strong, who lived in Setauket on the Long Island coast. Her work was invaluable. She relayed signals to couriers who smuggled intelligence through the Long Island Sound onto Talmadge in Connecticut. Agent 355 was very clever in her espionage. She went undetected with her messaging by hanging her laundry on a clothesline. She did this in clear view of British soldiers and ships that traversed the Sound. Her laundry carried special meanings. A black petticoat signaled a message was ready for the courier. The number of handkerchiefs she hung out to dry signaled the spot where the message should be picked up. Strong's messages were monitored by another member of the spy ring named Caleb Brewster. He commanded whale boats in Long Island Sound. Anna's signals told him when the coast was clear and where to find the message. The Culper Spy Ring was a very important network that provided key intelligence during the war. They uncovered a British plot to sink the continental economy with counterfeit currency. They revealed a plan to ambush the French fleet just as it was arriving in Rhode Island to assist the Patriots. This group also exposed America's most famous Patriot traitor, Benedict Arnold, who plotted to surrender an American garrison at West Point to the British for £20,000 with the aid of British spy major John Andre, who corresponded with Arnold's treacherous wife, Peggy.
0: African Americans were the perfect group to spy for both sides of the revolutionary conflict. They were within earshot of many a political and tactical discussion as they served officers in the political elite. They shared what they heard. Many of their stories have gone largely undocumented, but there are some that were immortalized. One man in particular provided key information that facilitated a Patriot raid in New England.
2: Kwaku Honeyman is considered the first African-American spy of the American Revolution. He was enslaved by a loyalist named James Honeyman. Kwaku was a keen and crafty observer as British officers came to visit his master's home. In one particular instance, Kwaku was able to gather information regarding the whereabouts of British General Richard Prescott. His information was accurate. Patriot forces successfully launched a raid and captured the general shortly after in 1777. Kwaku's loyalty to the rebels was recognized by the Rhode Island General Assembly in 1782 when they stated, "The information he gave rendered great and essential service to the state and the public in general."
0: In recognition of his service to the Patriot cause, especially in light of his master's loyalist stance, Kwaku was designated a free man. Kwaku's quest for emancipation was a much quicker and easier process than most experienced. Some had to go to great lengths to break free in spite of their patriotic contributions.
2: James Armistead Lafayette is reported to be the most famous black spy of the American Revolution. French General Marquis de Lafayette recruited James to spy for the Patriots in the summer of 1781. James skillfully infiltrated General Charles Cornwallis's camp at Yorktown, where he was able to gather key information by posing as a runaway slave who sought freedom with the British Army. He was able to gain Cornwallis's trust. This gave him access to private papers that revealed information about troop size and the health and morale of the soldiers. He conveyed what he discovered to Lafayette. This information enabled the successful defeat of Cornwallis at the Siege of Yorktown in October of 1781. James was lauded for his service, but still did not win his freedom. He had to petition the Virginia Assembly many times to earn that right. Once he discovered James's difficulty, Marquis de Lafayette took umbrage at the Assembly's disregard and wrote an affidavit attesting to James's patriotic service. This declaration of loyalty was what was needed. James finally earned his freedom. As soon as he became a free man, James assumed the surname Lafayette in honor of the Marquis.
0: The Battle of Yorktown was a key victory. Upon hearing that General Lord Cornwallis had surrendered to General George Washington, British Prime Minister Lord Frederick North is reported as saying, "Oh God, it's all over." North reportedly told his associates that he took the news as, quote, "he would have taken a ball in his breast," unquote. The colonies felt much differently, and rejoicing they did, with their drums and their muskets by their side. Yankee Doodle is a familiar song. It originally had lyrics by the British as a way to mock the motley makeshift rebel army. George Washington's troops took the debasing comments in stride and instead turned the song into one of pride and defiance. That's now how we know the song as it's sung today. It was one of patriotism and part of a genre called colonial music. The fight of abolitionists was alive and well during the Revolutionary War. The abolitionist movement in the United States harkens back to early colonial America, when a group of German Quakers issued the 1688 Germantown Quaker Petition against slavery. This was the beginning of the American abolitionist movement. Evangelical colonists were the biggest opponents to slavery and the slave trade prior to the war. James Oglethorpe, the founder of the colony of Georgia, pushed to ban slavery with the 1735 Georgia Experiment Act. That act was partly done to stop a Spanish partnership with Georgia's runaway slaves. That act was revoked in 1750 after the Spanish defeat in the Battle of Bloody Marsh in 1742. What many people may not know is during the American Revolution, the majority of states abolished the international slave trade. The only dissenting state was South Carolina. Northern states made laws and provisions to work for the gradual or immediate abolition of slavery between the war and 1804. No southern state adopted those policies. In 1807, Congress banned the importation of slaves by making it a crime effective January 1808. The first articles promoting the emancipation of slaves and abolition of slavery were written by Thomas Paine in March 8, 1775, in articles called African Slavery in America. Those were published in the Pennsylvania Journal and Weekly Advertiser. The first abolition society was formed in April 1775 in Philadelphia. It was called the Society for the Relief of Free Negroes Unlawfully Held in Bondage. The group disbanded during the war and reorganized in 1784. Benjamin Franklin was its first president. The first abolition laws in the United States were adopted in 1780 in the Massachusetts Constitution, declaring all men to have rights. It made slavery unenforceable.
2: Abolitionists were very vocal during the war. They included those who were considered the ruling class and those who were enslaved. Elizabeth Freeman, also called Mom Bet, was not about to wait for the Patriots' fight to end with England to guarantee her emancipation. So inspired by a newly ratified constitution in Massachusetts, she petitioned for her freedom in court 2 years before the Patriots won the war against the British. She filed suit in Massachusetts in Roman Bet versus Ashley. She won her case, becoming the first black woman to successfully sue for freedom. Her landmark case ended slavery in Massachusetts, the first state to do so.
0: Many became galvanized in the quest to end slavery. It sparked the beginning of the fight that eventually led to the Emancipation Proclamation by President Lincoln during the Civil War. The new sentiment and consideration of life and liberty in the 18th century emboldened many an African American and others alike. Phyllis Wheatley was a staunch abolitionist and revered poet. She's considered one of the first prominent voices against slavery. She was the first African American woman to be globally recognized for her poetry. Two of her admirers included President George Washington and Benjamin Franklin. It's reported Phyllis was born in Gambia. At just 7 or 8, she was kidnapped. She was sold into slavery to John and Susanna Wheatley of Boston. The Wheatleys taught Phyllis to read and write and create poetry. By 14, Phyllis had published her first poem. It was called On Massers, Hussy, and Coffin. She became internationally famous in 1770 when she wrote an elegy for Revivalist Baptist minister George Whitefield. Her elegy was so eloquent, she caught the entire world's attention. Still, there were those who doubted that an enslaved woman could possibly produce such profound works. With the help of some champions, including Susanna Wheatley's English friends, Phyllis published her first poetry anthology in 1773 in London, called Poems on Various Subjects, Religious and Moral. Phyllis attacked slavery in one memorable poem she wrote with these questions.
3: Wonder from whence my love of freedom sprung, whence flow these wishes for the common good, by feeling hearts alone best understood? I, young in life, by seeming cruel fate, was snatched from Afric's fancied happy seat. Such my case. And can I then but pray others may never feel tyrannic sway?
0: The end of slavery was a lifelong goal for Phyllis. So was her desire that fellow slaves be given their proper rights. After the Wheatley family granted her freedom 1 month after she returned from England, she continued her mission to help other slaves. She corresponded with other very prominent abolitionists. During the war, Phyllis wrote a poem for George Washington in the hopes he would apply the Revolution's principles of equality and liberty to people who were enslaved.
3: One century scarce performed its destined round when Gaelic powers Columbia's fury found. And so may you, whoever dares disgrace the land of freedom's heaven-defended race.
0: In her writings, Phyllis continued to remind patriots of the conflicting ideology of freedom and the evils of slavery that defied it. She wrote about the Revolutionary War and how slavery conflicted with its intended purpose in this poem.
3: With thine own hand, conduct them and defend, and bring the dreadful contest to an end. Forever grateful, let them live to thee, and keep them ever virtuous, brave, and free. But how presumptuous shall we hope to find divine acceptance with the almighty mind, while yet, O deed ungenerous, they disgrace and hold in bondage Africa's blameless race. Let virtue reign and those accord our prayers. Be victory ours and generous freedom theirs.
0: Phyllis's influential writing made a significant impact on the 18th century. Her work to abolish slavery and create a world where everyone enjoyed liberty and freedom without scorn was monumental. Her poems always had undertones and inferences about slavery and its injustice. She rebuked those who treated African Americans with disdain.

0: The United States as a fledgling nation was a work in progress, with many fighting to achieve its goals. It would take time to right the wrongs and bestow liberty and freedom to all. Although far from perfect, it offered the best hope in the world's history that honored the individual. That had never happened before. The Revolutionary War and the country it gave birth to represented a radical change in governance that's been admired the world over. The United States that started with the 13 colonies was a complete departure of how countries were ruled. It was innovation at its best. Revolutionary is a term befitting the design of the new republic, which developed a constitution that had never been created before. In short, the U.S. Constitution with its Bill of Rights is as revolutionary as the war that achieved it. It's said to be one of the most radical things to happen since the Magna Carta. It was designed as a charter and as a living document meant to enshrine the guarantees of freedom and ensure that no one within the new sovereign republic would fall victim to a tyrannical government, with checks and balances in place to make sure the government was accountable to its people and would protect those rights for posterity. The whole concept that individuals were endowed with unalienable rights granted by their creator, not the state, was unheard of. When you add in the concept that people granted rights to the government, not the other way around, it was the first time that people could be free to dictate how they were ruled. They finally had a voice to ensure their rights were always preserved. It was the work of many brilliant minds who had a great deal of foresight, many of whom were barely in their 30s. It's important we remember the meaning of the 4th of July and the overriding theme of freedom, liberty, and the pursuit of happiness. This should be afforded to every citizen in our country. Never forget the sacrifices of the people who established our republic and fought for the freedom we now enjoy. Freedom, liberty, and equality should be our mantra always. I would like to thank my narrators, Ron Samuels, Linda O'Brien, and Bob Looney, for their wonderful contributions to this program. Also, I want to thank Anne and Ridley Enslow for their performances of A Taxing We Will Go and The Irishman's Epistle to the Officers and Troops at Boston. Their music can be found at enslowmusic.com or on Amazon. I also want to extend a huge thank you for the wonderful finale called A Soldier's Journey, composed and performed by Joe Rossum. 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I'm Shelley Johnson. 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
4: From the KPBS Traffic Center, northbound 5 by the 54, boxes reported to be in middle lanes there. Keep an eye for those. Now, if you're continuing northbound 5, really good speeds all the way into downtown and then downtown up to Oceanside, about a 36-minute ride. We do have some slowing westbound 8 between the 5 and Sunset Cliffs. Lots of folks heading to the beaches today. So if you are heading out to the beach to celebrate Independence Day, leave early, give yourself plenty of time. They cleared the crash north 805 at University. 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

0: Live from NPR News in Washington, I'm Janine Herbst. The Palestinian militant group Hamas says the Gaza Strip should remain central to any long-term ceasefire between Iran, the U.S., and Israel. This as Tehran hosts a belated funeral for its former supreme leader, who was killed by U.S. and Israeli strikes 4 months ago. NPR's Emily Fang has more.
1: Speaking to a Hamas-affiliated paper, Khaled al-Qudumi, Hamas's representative in Tehran, said he'd been reassured by Iranian officials that securing the rights of Palestinians was central to guaranteeing, quote, genuine or lasting peace in the Middle East. His remarks highlight the risk of a shaky U.S. and Iranian ceasefire collapsing. Despite a preliminary ceasefire agreement with the U.S., Iran continues to stop ships from freely sailing through the Strait of Hormuz, and the U.S. and Iran exchanged strikes against one another just a week ago. The Iran-backed militant group Hezbollah has also threatened to retaliate against Israel, as Israel continues to occupy much of southern Lebanon. Emily Fang, NPR News, Tel Aviv.
0: The World Health Organization is declaring the hantavirus outbreak officially over. NPR's Jonathan Lambert has more.
2: The outbreak was first reported in early May when passengers aboard the MV Hondius cruise ship tested positive for hantavirus. The disease can be deadly. Typically, humans get the virus through exposure to rodent urine, feces, or saliva. But the outbreak on the cruise ship sparked concern that it might be spreading more readily through the air from person to person. Ultimately, only 13 cases were confirmed, three of whom died. But the WHO said over 30 countries and territories responded to the outbreak, tracing more than 650 possible contacts who might have been exposed to the virus. Now, the last of those contacts has tested negative after quarantine, leading the WHO to close the book on the outbreak. Jonathan Lambert, NPR News.
0: It's the 4th of July and the 250th anniversary of the founding of the United States, and people around the country are celebrating with picnics, parades, concerts, and fireworks. But extreme heat and humidity in Washington, D.C. had officials canceling the Independence Day parade. NPR's Jeff Rumfill is on the National Mall.
3: People are standing in lines that are stretching for blocks to get into the Great American State Fair here on the National Mall. And once you get inside, it is hot. I cannot tell you. There is no shade for the most part, though there are air-conditioned tents off to the side. But, you know, people's spirits are high. They got umbrellas. They got lots of water. And they're doing the best they can not to overheat. Temperatures are set to reach 100 degrees or more this afternoon. That's without the heat index. The humidity's through the roof. And yeah, it's hot.
0: NPR's Jeff Rumfill. Military flyovers are taking place, and President Trump is set to speak at the National Mall tonight with fireworks later. You're listening to NPR News. Trump accounts launched today for children born during the president's second term. Parents can open accounts for these children and get $1,000 from the government. Those funds are managed by private firms and are invested in the stock market. Children can access the money at age 18 for specific purposes, including education or home buying. The program has faced criticism, though, for failing to address kids' immediate needs and for potentially widening the wealth gap. The Williams sisters' double Wimbledon comeback has ended before it began. Vicky Barker has more from London.
4: Saturday should have seen Serena and Venus Williams compete together for the first time since the 2022 U.S. Open. It would have been their first Wimbledon doubles appearance in 10 years. But the tournament organizers have announced 44-year-old Serena Williams was not fit enough to play after injuring her knee during her defeat by Australia's Maya Joint on Tuesday. In a post on Instagram, she said she was heartbroken to have to withdraw from doubles. Serena and 46-year-old Venus Williams remain one of the greatest doubles teams ever, having won Wimbledon together six times and 14 Grand Slam titles overall. For NPR News, I'm Vicky Barker in London.
0: A federal appeals court cleared the way for the Trump administration to revamp a slavery exhibit at the president's house in Philadelphia, though the city says it plans to appeal. President George Washington enslaved nine people at that house, and the exhibit focused on their lives. You're listening to NPR News.
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7: Hello, hello. I'm Brittany Luce, and you're listening to It's Been a Minute from NPR, a show about what's going on in culture and why it doesn't happen by accident.
8: Brittany, I've had kind of a revelation this year.
7: Oh, tell me. I love a revelation.
8: Okay, so what I've realized is that going to the movies kind of rocks.
7: Yeah. Welcome to the club. And welcome on mic to everyone listening. This is Leah McBain. He is one of the producers of It's Been a Minute.
8: Hi. I'm usually behind the scenes, but I really felt like I had to share this epiphany with the world. I mean, I joke because really a lot of people already know that going to see films is great. Like, Brittany, I know you've been a longtime cinephile.
7: Oh, this is true. I mean, basically, as soon as I could open my eyes, they were looking at a movie screen. But I wonder, what changed for you?
8: Okay, so every year I make a physical bingo card with my friends on New Year's Day. And we fill the squares with things we think will happen in the year, either personally or in the world. And one of the things I put down was that my friend Zach and I would see a horror movie we both liked. Because I saw maybe 6 movies at theaters in total last year, not as much horror as I'd like. And the one that I did see, Weapons, really didn't do it for me.
7: Weapons is kind of a mixed bag. I'm with you on that one.
8: Yeah. So I've just been seeing tons of movies this year trying to get that bingo square, and it's become kind of a habit. And I'm kind of feeling like I'm sheeple now because a lot of folks in my generation are doing the same.
7: Yes, you are famously Gen Z.
8: Yeah, I'm 27 on the older side of it. And I learned recently that Gen Z is now the biggest movie-going demographic, according to a couple recent surveys by Fandango and Comscore. I think Hollywood was kind of freaked for a while because they thought we wouldn't show out for movies anymore. But 2 big horror films, Obsession and Backrooms, just smashed all box office expectations. Like, to give a sense of scale, Backrooms is A24's biggest opening in the studio's history. And Obsession made over 300 times its small budget. Plus, it's the first non-Christmas release since E.T. in the 80s to have made more money in the second and third weekends after its first.
7: Oh, that's so wild.
8: Yeah, and it was mostly Gen Z showing up to see these movies, including myself. Again, I'm sheeple.
7: Okay. I mean, I've seen how popular both of these films are, and it's wild that so much of their success has been driven by Gen Z. And not for nothing, both these movies were directed by Gen Z filmmakers. I guess the generational tide is turning, and that's really fascinating to me.
8: Me too. And like, I really want to know what's driving them, us, to the movies in these huge numbers. But also, like, what do we get out of it? And what makes a movie a Gen Z movie?
7: Oh, I am dying to know that.
8: Okay, well, I don't have the answers, but I found 2 people who do. Sam Adams, staff writer at Slate, and Rihanna Cruz, entertainment journalist and critic. Rihanna is also a fellow member of Gen Z. I'm going to hop off mic and get back to producing, but I can't wait to hear this conversation.
7: Well, I can't wait to have it. Rihanna, Sam, welcome to It's Been a Minute.
9: So happy to be here. Thank you for having us.
10: Yeah, thank you.
7: I want to talk about Backrooms and Obsession. Like, these movies have done huge numbers, huge numbers. One of the things that's interesting is that according to The Hollywood Reporter, 75% of Obsession's audience was 18 to 34 through the second weekend, which is mostly Gen Z.
9: Wow.
7: And over half of Backroom's first weekend audience was under 25, according to IndieWire.
9: Yeah, this makes sense to me.
7: Yeah, I mean, like, Gen Z, they're showing up for these films. Why do you think that is? I mean, you say it makes sense to you, Rihanna. Why do you think that is?
9: Well, I think both of these movies have been massive cultural moments. You know, I think the marketing for both of those movies has been good, especially on social media, right? And I think it lands really well with audiences that want to be in on the discourse a little bit.
7: Yeah.
9: It's interesting to me how many people are showing up because they want a take and they want a comment, right? And I think there's also an element that, like, horror is very easy to consume. It doesn't really ask much of its audience. You know, you kind of just show up. And in the case of Backroom specifically, like, be immersed in the vibe.
10: You know, when I was growing up, it was like, it's Friday night. What movie are we going to see? Uh-huh. I don't think that's how younger people are approaching it. It's not the default thing anymore. So they are picking the movies they want to see, not just based on like, do I want to see this thing, but like, what is going to be an experience to like see this in the theater? And horror is the genre where you most feel like you're in a crowd. People are like screaming and gasping and like reacting. The theatrical experience for horror is really special. Like this feeling of being part of a group is something that especially a generation that, you know, is coming up during the pandemic is really craving that sort of collective experience.
7: That's a really, really, really good point. Obsession was directed by Curry Barker, who is 26, and Backrooms was directed by Kane Parsons, who is 20. Both of them started out as YouTubers. What do you think about the Gen Z YouTuber to director pipeline happening with these films?
10: Super Mario Galaxy just crossed the $1 billion mark, so it's not like everything has changed in Hollywood, but it's certainly like feels like a moment for these particular kind of movies. I think Gen Z is responding to something that feels like a little bit more theirs, not just that the filmmakers are, you know, in their 20s, but also that this is not something that has been like shoved down their throat by a major corporation. And it feels like something they're being ordered to see. It feels like something that it's possible for them to discover. And I just think that's really like intoxicating. And it's a feeling that's been missing from movie going for a long time.
9: Over the past few years, there's been a lot of, you know, the YouTuber to director pipeline. I'm thinking of Chris Stuckman and Shelby Oaks. I'm thinking of The Philippus and Talk to Me and Bring Her Back.
7: Such a good movie.
9: Great flicks. Not Shelby Oaks, the other ones. But I think there is something to the fact that audiences feel, a little bit of ownership over these creators. You know, there's a parasocial relationship element, I think, especially when it comes to Backrooms. Because I hate to call it a property, but it is like a thing on YouTube.
7: Yeah.
9: Audiences like myself watched it. Backrooms was based on a

0: KPBS On Demand is supported by the Museum of Contemporary Art San Diego, now showing Giants, art from the Dean Collection, featuring art from the collection of Swiss Beats and Alicia Keys, and Hometown Heroes, a photography collection reflecting the rich culture of the border. More at mcasd.org.
1: Wouldn't be the case. But I wonder, what is bringing Gen Z to movie theaters?
2: I think it's a lot of things. I think, again, social media plays a big part of it. Mm-hmm. People want to be in on the discourse. I think Gen Z is a demographic that uses the platform Letterboxd a lot.
1: Ah, yes, Letterboxd.
2: You know, Letterboxd gamifies movie watching. It rewards you the more movies you watch.
1: Yeah, I love logging my watches into Letterboxd. Yeah.
2: Yeah, yeah. It shows off to your friends how cultured and tapped in you are. You know, there's something really satisfying about seeing your movie stats go up. It's a social media platform for movies, and I think that has a lot to do with it. I also think that, like, the idea of these movie subscription services like AMC A-List turns the movie, which was previously, in my eyes, like a solo experience, mm-hmm. into something easy that friend groups can do.
1: Oh, so you're an A-lister. Okay.
2: Oh, you know I'm an A-lister. It's, for a lot of people, cost effective. I see a lot of movies with a lot of different people. I have a lot of people on my A-List entourage. Like, it's a social element baked into the service.
1: What is A-List entourage?
2: Basically, all of your friends who also have A-List, you can send each other links and, like, add each other on the app, so they all populate in your app, right, when you're buying a ticket.
1: Yeah.
2: And it's very, very easy to book tickets for your friends.
1: Oh, that makes sense. Sam, what do you think? How do you think Gen Z's become the largest movie-going audience?
3: I mean, I wonder if one of the things that's maybe going on in this particular moment is sort of like a long-term rant of mine, is that people have been complaining for years that movies are too expensive, right? I think what really happened is that people stopped valuing that experience.
1: 100% agree.
3: So it wasn't that they cost too much, it's that they were like $15 for a movie when I can wait for it. Why would I pay that?
2: Yeah.
3: Everything else is so much more expensive now that I think maybe part of it is people are coming back around to, like, there's not a lot of other things you can do except for, like, go for a walk that involves, like, paying $15 to do something collective for 2 hours. Yeah. Like, you can't get two beers for that in most cities.
1: No.
3: It actually is just sort of like a good value for money proposition on top of everything else.
1: I just saw the drama a week ago. Gen Z members of the IBAM team have let me know that that was a Gen Z movie. And after I saw it, I was like, oh, I totally get the sensibility. I 100% agree. I think there are certain movies that are of certain generations, regardless of who made them, right? High Fidelity feels very Gen X to me. Mean Girls, made by a Gen X person, but very millennial.
2: For sure.
1: Although I think that Everything Everywhere All at Once is perhaps, like, more apt example of, like, what a millennial film really is, because of, like, it just has this sort of, like, millennial hope core kind of vibe running through it.
2: Hopecore, definitely millennial.
1: Yeah, exactly. And, like, the millennial directors, it just feels like the generational fingerprint is really on there. What do you think makes a Gen Z movie? Like, what do you think about that?
2: Backrooms and Obsession are very doomer vibes. That's definitely part of the Gen Z movie aesthetic. I think, as a member of Gen Z, I think there's two things going on, right? And it's an and or situation. It's that members of Gen Z have to be featured in the movie. I think that's why the drama, in part, is a Gen Z movie.
1: I mean, it's just Zendaya, and she's on the cusp, right? I think she's technically a millennial, but only just by a few months, though, of course, more culturally, she might be Gen Z. Either one of us could claim her.
3: Robert Pattinson keeps insisting in interviews that he's Gen Z. It's sort of like a running joke.
4: Do you wish you were a Gen Z? You're not Gen Z. You're a millennial. No, you're a millennial. Mm-hmm. I believe that you believe that you're Gen Z.
5: I am Gen Z.
4: What year were you born?
5: It doesn't matter.
2: I think Gen Z movies have to feature members of Gen Z in some capacity, and also have a devotion to exploring the digital aesthetic landscape that we find ourselves in. I don't think Obsession does this. Part of my issue with the movie is that screens are kind of non-existent for these characters.
1: Huh.
2: But I don't know. I think that's why the drama to me lands, because it features Zendaya, and also it has a very uniquely Gen Z experience of, like, being on the computer too much and getting really involved in, like, scary communities online. Not saying that happened to me, but I saw that happen to people that I know, where when she was talking in the movie about

0: being obsessed with school shootings. Like, I would come across people like that on Tumblr when I was a teenager
1: Yeah.
0: and be like, whoa, this is really freaky. It's something that could actually happen. And so that's why I think like the two things are members of Gen Z and or digital aesthetic, where Backrooms is made by a Gen Z director, but all the characters are not Gen Z. And yet it focuses on like digital abstraction.
1: One of the things that I think links certainly the movies that seem to be hitting with Gen Z this year is this just total evacuation of like any meaning from the world. Like there are rules, but they don't work anymore. Even in Obsession, it's like the rules like take this stick, like break it, wish for what you want, you'll get it. And Bear, in theory, like does what the instructions on the package tell him to do, and it does not work out for him. And so these are worlds in which there's just kind of like no pathway to success or happiness anywhere. Like the world is just fundamentally broken. I saw something on the internet the other day where someone was saying, like, if you're in a certain age, like in your mid-20s, like you've just never known a world where people are rewarded for doing good. And I think that feels like something that really runs through this, the sense of the world you're seeing in these films.
0: Yeah, that's what I mean about the like doomerism of it, right? Like, I think that's the dominant vibe that Gen Z finds ourselves in. It's interesting to see that conveyed in movies, and I don't think that there has been anything to accurately portray that hopelessness so far. So I think that's a really great point, Sam.
2: One of the coolest things for me has been seeing through different pieces of art made by members of Gen Z how they're feeling about their experience of the world. But I'd like to see more perspectives on it. Like, even the YouTuber to film director pipeline, like, it's still very white and male. I'll be curious to see if that or how that opens up for Gen Z. I mean, for millennials, we had versions of that. Like, Abbott Elementary is due to the success of Quinta Brunson. She started out doing online videos, as did Issa Rae, who turned an online video series into basically an HBO show. I mean, it was a different kind of era for Hollywood to a certain degree, both in terms of diversity and in terms of trying to mine the internet and video content for potential new stars. I'm hoping to see maybe another cycle of that and some new voices, but Hollywood is obviously paying attention to the success of these movies, right?
1: Hollywood tends to learn the least disruptive lesson they can from things like this. So in this case, it's like, get me the next young white guy with a big YouTube presence. And that's one way to go in this. But the lesson I hope they would take from these is just let younger people kind of like represent their experience. I think there's so few movies just about characters in their 20s doing anything that looks like real life or resembles the way they see the world. And I don't think that it has to come from YouTube.
2: Sam, Rihanna, thank you so much. This has like been such an enlightening conversation. Y'all brought up so many things I hadn't even thought of. So thank you both so much for joining me.
1: Thank you.
0: Happy to be here.
2: That was Sam Adams, staff writer at Slate, and Rihanna Cruz, entertainment journalist and critic. Coming up, how to have a rom-com kind of summer by yourself this year. I'm Brittany Luce, and you're listening to It's Been a Minute from NPR.
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2: I'm Brittany Luce, and you're listening to It's Been a Minute from NPR, a show where we talk about what's going on in culture and why it doesn't happen by accident. Summer is here. And for centuries, writers and artists of all stripes have made the connection between romance and summer, from Grease to Dirty Dancing to Romeo and Juliet. For me, romance is the lifeblood of the summer. And I'm talking about romance in a non-dating context. The romance of being outside, of seeing and being seen, of bodies of water and fresh fruit and hot nights. So what does it look like to romance oneself this summer? There are so many things you could do and so little time to do them. Beach day, road trip, camping weekend. The options can be so varied, expensive, and overwhelming to the point where it's tempting to just end up on the couch scrolling through TikTok. So I'm here with Garrett Schlichty, author and chef, and Carly Olson, freelance journalist covering architecture, design, and business, for some tips on making ourselves the star in our own summer rom-com, whether you have someone special or not. Carly, Garrett, welcome back to It's Been a Minute.
6: Hello.
7: Hi, I'm so happy to be back.
2: How do you define summer romance?
7: Every person I see is beautiful. Can we hold hands on the beach? And like, you're in love with everything.
2: Oh, I love that. It's like Charlie XCX says, fall in love again and again.
7: Again and again. Everything is romantic.
2: What about you, Carly? How do you define summer romance?
6: I think romance is a little bit about feeling irrational and kind of letting like the excitement take over you. Even if, you know, you're just going to the farmer's market, going to the beach, like, how can we make this a main character moment for the summer? Are we wearing something a little extra cute? Maybe we have a bandana on, you know, maybe we're drinking like our signature summer cocktail. Just like, how are we kind of adding those extra touches to be the main character?
2: I love that main character energy. It's like, I just see myself and I'm like, she's in the market. She's leaning over. She's smelling the fresh mint.
6: Yes.
7: She's putting flowers in her bag. They're standing out. People are looking at her. She's making eye contact.
2: She's running into her friend. She's waving. They're hugging. I love that framing of being the hero and being the main character of your own story. And I definitely feel that energy in the summer. You're just like, the sun is shining just for you.
6: Yes.
2: Talk to me more about like what it looks like to embrace summer romance outside of our love lives.
6: I think turning like little everyday things into something special, like having a summer soundtrack, like making a playlist. And every time you're like driving around in the car in the summer, you put on your summer playlist and you're adding songs. And I also love that you can then listen to that playlist later.
2: And that was the summer play. Yeah.
6: And you're remembering like all the memories that you created over the summer. That was this like brat summer. You know, every time I hear that, I'm going to think about that summer. Mm-hmm. Or like a signature drink that you're drinking all summer. A few summers ago, mine was like a Miller High Life with a splash of Aperol, which I think is called a spaghetti if you also add lemon and class it up a little bit.
7: And that is how you romanticize something. You know what I mean? And I'm like, also to Carly's point, it's like you're getting a domestic cheap beer and you were like jazzing it up just a little bit. And then like suddenly you're in Sicily or like on the Amalfi Coast, but like you're actually in the backseat of like your friend's car, kind of driving down the Pacific Coast Highway, having a good time.
2: I love this. I love this so much. I mean, it's really about, like you said, sort of taking these moments that I think maybe might otherwise feel ordinary or could slip by as ordinary and historicizing them for yourself. You're choosing to make it a moment, which makes me think about, like, I think another big aspect of summer. I think I've definitely been in this position myself where it feels like the summer has slipped by and I haven't like done what I wanted to do, or I haven't like followed through on some of the stuff that I hope to get to. I think people underestimate how much planning it can take to have a great summer, to have a truly enjoyable summer experience, and to like actually set the stage for a good time or create special moments with yourself or with others. What are some items that people should consider incorporating into their summer toolkit that they might not be thinking about?
7: Living in San Francisco, like we all have like an earthquake go bag, you know? And I'm like, I think people need like a summer go bag.
8: Having a go bag for something that feels fun. I love that.
7: To like what you said, it's like, do I have a towel? Do I have sunscreen? Do I have this thing? And I'm like, it's a lot to get that together. And then suddenly you're leaving for the beach or the park or whatever an hour later than you were going to.
6: Yes.
7: I buy in the fall a big beach towel. I buy two big beach towels because I need one for my body and one to put on the sand. But then like,
8: okay, I never think ahead like this. Yeah.
7: A couple things of sunscreen, a disposable camera so we can stay off our phones, like something to capture the moment. And I keep it all in one big bag. And then when my friends are like, are you ready to go to the beach? I'm like, I was ready 5 minutes ago. And then you have your spots on the way to the beach, like the little bodega that you go to or the little sandwich shop. And it's just like, you know the directions and you have it planned ahead of time. So a go bag is the it girl accessory of the summer.
6: Yeah, I'll add to the go bag a beach umbrella. Mm-hmm. Because you're not going to be able to have those long beach days that you want if there's no shade. I got one a couple summers ago, and it changes everything when you can, like, have a shade-sun combo day. Otherwise, you're kind of tapping out after a couple hours. I'll also add a picnic blanket. I always have my picnic blanket in my car for, like, an impromptu, like, let's go to the park and, like, bring some snacks. Let's hang out. It's just so nice to have in the car, and you can also use it for the beach. And mine comes, like, in a little drawstring bag, so it's cute and very portable. And to Garrett's point about sunscreen, I have so many friends who still don't wear sunscreen.
7: Bad.
6: It blows my mind.
8: Some of them make me look like the Blair Witch.
6: Yes, the white cast is real. But, like, ask one of your, like, chic girlfriends what sunscreen she's using and just, like, get one of those because we're wearing sunscreen this summer. Yeah, I think sometimes people think planning is so unglamorous and they resist it at all costs. But a little bit of upfront planning, I find, can, like, give you the freedom to actually enjoy the experience, whether it's, like, planning for a trip or planning for your summer. Just a little bit of upfront planning goes so far.
8: Hmm. Okay, there's this like idealized version of summer that feels similar to like New Year's Eve. You're trying to have the perfect night. You're trying to have the perfect year. You're trying to have the perfect summer. You're trying to plan. You're trying to do a lot. We talked a lot about how people can sort of like plan and prepare for fun and program fun into their summer. But how can people let go of expectations around summer shoulds and lean into the spontaneity of the season?
6: If you want a romantic summer, you have to understand like part of romance is the unknown, and that is part of what makes it exciting. So you can plan, but also lean into like, maybe I'll text somebody that I met at like the bar last weekend who I thought was really cool that I might want to be friends with. Or let's be open to like a camping trip, even though I've never been camping. I think having that attitude is part of having a romantic summer alongside the plans that you've made.
7: Yeah, and I think, like, for me, the idea that, like, there are other fish in the sea, the beautiful thing about life is that it is long. We've all had bad breakups. We've all fallen in love with another person pretty soon after that. You know, we've all paid for a dinner that we didn't really like and then gone got burritos after and it fixed everything. I think, like, there is no yeah. shortage of life to be lived and there is no shortage of, like, summers to be had. And I think that as every Italian Nona on Instagram has proven, like, the longer we're alive, the better our chances are of getting it right. And summer's just a time to keep trying until you get it right. And there is always next summer.
8: Oh my gosh. Garrett, Carly, thank you both so much for joining us again.
6: Thank you, Brittany.
7: Thank you.
8: That was Garrett Schlichty, author and chef, and Carly Olson, a freelance journalist covering architecture, design, and business.
2: I'm Brittany Luce, and you've been listening to It's Been a Minute from NPR. Next up is Wildcard, the show where cards control the conversation. Here's host Rachel Martin.
9: Thank you, Brittany. My guest this week is actor John Cena.
10: I look back on, like, I had 23 years of being a pro wrestler.
9: Yeah.
10: What? What? That's my vocation.
9: John Cena is a WWE legend, but he has built a career as an entertainer that really transcends the ring. The first time I saw him lead a cast in a movie was the 2019 family film Playing with Fire.
11: and his rapport with kids in that movie did not seem like acting at all. The man contains multitudes. His newest film is called Little Brother, and I am so very happy to welcome John Cena to Wildcard. Hi, John.
12: Thank you. Glad I could play today.
11: Here we go. Memories. I'm going to hold up three cards. And you pick, John, randomly. One, two, or three.
12: Has anyone ever asked you to pick?
11: Sometimes. We call that a dealer's choice.
12: Dealer's choice.
13: Okay. I'm going to go with two.
12: Okay.
11: When's the first time you really got in trouble?
12: My older brother, Steve, was performing in his second grade play at Central Elementary School in West Newbury, Massachusetts. Mm-hmm. I, before the show started, climbed up on the stage and said, "I'm Superman," and jumped off into a bunch of steel chairs. And there's a pretty cool picture of me peering up from one of the steel chairs with two huge... Black eyes. And it is just, I think that was the first time I worried everyone, but got in trouble as well. That's the first time I remember that.
11: You can draw such a clear line between that moment and what you ended up doing for a living.
12: Imagine that. Yeah.
11: Funny that. There's the performance gene percolated early, it seems.
12: Yep.
11: And being able to use your body.
12: Thinking you're invincible.
11: Not being afraid. Yeah. Thinking you're invincible.
12: Yeah.
11: And being comfortable with risk.
12: Yeah.
11: Was that emblematic in general of your childhood?
12: I think so.
11: Yeah.
12: I've been using the term like courageous ignorance a lot.
11: Mm.
12: You know, a little bit of, certainly a lot of curiosity, but I think that the courageous ignorance of not knowing enough has led to a lot of interesting experiences.
11: It gives you permission, or you're giving yourself permission to be bold, to try things. And hopefully you don't get burned, but I imagine the risk reflex will kick in eventually and protect you from actually doing damage to your body.
12: I think that's well said. And even in the realm of you do know your limits, like you learn your limits. It's far more effective for me to learn my limits rather than to be told them. And and I think that courageous ignorance, that blissful ignorance of like not even having the conversation about limits allows you to find them.
11: Yeah. You came from a big family. I mean, you were one of five brothers?
12: All boys.
11: Yeah. All boys. So were your parents...
12: Everyone always does that. All boys. Whew.
11: Well, I'm the mother of two boys. I love being the mom of boys. Boys are great. They are a total treat, adventure, craziness, all the things. But it does force one to think about what boundaries you need to put up, you know, just for safety. Or were your parents, what was their parenting strategy with you? I mean, were you different from your siblings?
12: I think their strategy was like, just make sure... they live, you know? I will say I tip my cap to my parents for not protecting me so much.
11: Mm.
12: And I think the rest of us, because it allowed us to live and it allowed us to kind of figure it out. We did get in a lot of trouble, but no one was ever severely injured. And we learned a whole lot of lessons.
11: Okay, next one. One, two, or three.
12: Gosh, I want to go dealer's choice on all these.
11: You can't,
12: so,
11: John!
12: Okay,
11: that's a different
12: show. It's your game, your rules, and if you say I can't, I can't. You already chose two. I will say you choose between one and three.
11: Oh my gosh. Okay. I'm going three. What's something your parents taught you to love?
12: Imagination.
11: Mm.
12: My dad was a huge theater buff. He directed small plays. He had aspirations to do larger things and then had a bunch of kids. My mom met my dad in the theater. He's directing a play where she was involved and, you know, a theater romance started and they formed a family out of that. Both of their roots are in imagination and performance.
8: Yeah.
10: And they taught us to love imagination. It was always embraced. I think my parents struggled to see parenting from the same level in a lot of cases, and values from the same level in a lot of cases. But the one thing they wholeheartedly agreed upon was embracing of imagination.
11: Did your parents support the imagination part of your wrestling career? Did they appreciate it as the creative act
10: so
11: that
10: my,
11: it was?
10: My dad, oddly enough, like wrestling was and has always been our through line, like our conduit. He was one of the first homes in West Newbury to get cable television in like the mid-80s. Whoa. So we could watch more wrestling. So we used to beat the tar out of each other as kids. And when it was allowed, was we had a ring in a wrestling league in the basement. When I say basement, I mean concrete and poles. Yeah. And the poles were like the ring posts. So we would wrestle next to the furnace that was heating the house. Like, that's what I mean by like not a lot of governance, as long as we're okay, kind of. Yeah. You know, my dad fully embraced the imagination of WWE and pro wrestling. My mom didn't quite understand it. She just didn't want me to get hurt.
11: Yeah,
10: you know?
11: I get it. Coming up after John Cena on the moments when ambition have led him astray.
10: Those are my most teachable moments, and those are the ones I reflect on with guilt, borderline shame.
11: I'm Rachel Martin, and you're listening to Wildcard from NPR.
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11: I'm Rachel Martin, and you're listening to Wildcard from NPR, the show where cards control the conversation. And today, actor John Cena is playing the game, and it's time for him to draw the next card. Okay, round 2. 3 new cards.
7: Mm-hmm.
11: Insights. 1, 2, or 3.
10: Dealer's choice.
11: Oh my God, John Cena. I can hear my editor being like, what? Are we going to let this stand? It's John Cena.
10: I'm picking 1 dealer's choice.
11: Okay. I'm going to ask this one. How big of a role does fear have in your life?
10: So it's definitely there. As a human being, it's definitely there. I think managed, certainly like fear of whatever life will deal. I simply have been very, very lucky in life. And every day that goes by, I realize more and more exponentially how lucky I am. So I think the fear of what's the worst that could happen wanes to, man, let's go out and try to do something good.
11: Mm-hmm.
10: As far as like fear of spiders, ledges, you know.
11: Are you afraid of spiders and ledges?
10: And snakes, heights.
11: Are you?
10: Yeah, but then again, like even then I'll sit and ask myself, so why am I afraid of this? Like, why am I skeeved out? You know, like I think the ledges and heights are the same thing. I'm a professional fall down man. So I know it,
11: but
10: like,
11: dude, didn't you have to stand up on like the pillars of the ring? That's high.
10: Yes, but that's also like I'll be able to walk away from this. But then you also know if it was like, oh, if it was 3 more feet, I can't. So again, like, I think the ledges and heights thing is like, wouldn't want to take that spill because I know what taking a spill feels like, you know? I think a takeaway is like, we certainly all have fear, and we should have fear. I tend to try to talk about mine and figure it out, you know? Mm-hmm. Man, I could have the fear, like a fear of mine or a trigger of mine is not feeling heard.
11: Not feeling heard.
10: Yes. Man, that puts me in defense. Whew. I've worked hard to create far more of a balance there. But I think it's like, I started not really as anybody's first pick as a professional, and then somehow made it to every cut. And then finally, it took years for people to kind of listen to me, even though I thought I had good ideas. And I ended up having some ideas that were good and kind of did good, not only for myself, but everyone involved. So maybe there's a fear in there that like, oh, I'm not heard or I'm not enough, you know? But I think this is something a lot of folks struggle with and a lot of folks think. I just think it's okay to have fear.
11: Yeah. Okay. Last one in this round.
10: We will do number one, two.
11: Three. Two. Has ambition ever led you astray?
10: So I'm going to ask you to use more words. What do you define by astray?
11: Well, it's a great pushback. Have you ever done a thing because it was going to get you somewhere in your career and you didn't like who you were when you were doing it? I guess that's the root of that question.
10: So the answer to that is yes, and I'm faced with those all the time. I think we all are. Those are my most teachable moments, and those are the ones I reflect on with guilt, borderline shame.
11: Really?
10: Because you define your values and you define, you know, how you want to live. And if an opportunity comes where you're like, oh man, this could be really good, but it's not who I am.
11: Yeah.
10: People see through that immediately. And then you feel guilt of like, IOUs or paper IOUs are cool, but the currency you have is your integrity, is who you are. And, you know, everything and everybody's got a price is a real comment. You gotta be accountable. That weight's heavy. It's heavy. Mm-hmm.
11: Is there an example you would feel comfortable sharing?
10: I think one time I tried to get involved with an entrepreneurial social network startup. Mm-hmm. And I didn't tell my boss. And we talk about everything. This was a like, man, we're going to do this together. And in potentially being part of this startup, my name's John Cena. So I would essentially be leveraging intellectual property.
11: Yeah.
10: That's a team decision. And
11: this is when you were wrestling. Yeah.
10: And I love and trust my boss. He's far more than my boss.
11: Sorry, John, is this your agent or like
10: Vince McMahon.
11: Oh, the big boss.
10: The big boss.
11: Vince McMahon. Yeah.
10: I was just trying to get more money, simply. I have my own philosophy on social networks. I'm very limited in my use by design. So it's not something I'm interested in. not too fond of like limited access stuff. And this was a curated idea that seemed nice, but I looked at the projections and man, my boss found out. And to be honest, he was great. He was great. He like walked me through the, okay, this is the choice you've made. Let's walk through all the tentacles of what might happen. And in a moment where it was a direct violation of trust to somebody I had worked years, and he invested years in trusting me too. Mm-hmm. So it was a moment where he could have just gone nuclear, because man, trust takes years to build and moments to destroy. And he didn't. He didn't. He had patience and tolerance. And I think
12: possibly as an entrepreneur himself, maybe try to put himself in my shoes mm-hmm. and walked me through it. And like, it took 5 minutes or less to realize like, I'm such an idiot. And I immediately called the company back and said, I'm out. This isn't for me.
11: And isn't it a lovely gift to have people in your life, whether it was Vince or your wife now, who can see around your blind spots, right? Like sometimes we can't see what's good for us. And you need other people who you love and trust to be like, I don't think this is you.
12: Yeah.
11: I don't think it is. I think.
12: I really do like that perspective. Also, we can't see it all. The term blind spots, I think, is incredible. And everyone has a different perspective. And the folks mm-hmm. I have around me, no one shares the same. Like, it's almost as if if we all say yes to an idea, it's a no, because something's wrong. Like, we're all missing something.
11: Oh, interesting. Yeah.
12: Our conversations are all, have we seen it from this side? Have we seen it from this side? And
11: yeah.
12: The environment that like, yo, that's okay. Whatever your perspective is, it's okay. That's why we have the time to talk about this.
11: Yeah.
12: So I love the term blind spots. I think that's very appropriate.
11: If you're just tuning in, this is Wild Card from NPR, the show where cards control the conversation. I'm Rachel Martin, and my guest today is actor John Cena. And it's time for John to pick the next card. John Cena, we're at round 3.
12: Okay.
11: Beliefs. Three new cards.
12: All right.
11: One, two, or three?
12: Starting with dealer's choice.
11: This
12: is the last one I'll use, I promise.
11: I feel so much power. It's just, no one really gives me this kind of control. I'm really into it. Okay, let's see. Wow. These are all pretty good. All right, I'm going to ask this one.
12: Sure.
11: Have your feelings about death changed over time?
12: Yes, I will die. And I think about that often. And I never... you know what? I always used to say it out loud, like, as a young person... Again, having fun with life, like, oh, I'm not really going to make it till I'm 40. Or if I make it till I'm 40, I've overstayed my welcome. That was just mm-hmm. cannon fodder. Mm-hmm. And to do things that were like dopamine hits. Like, that is just a way to say that, to be like, this is okay to do because I'm not going to make it till 40, right?
11: Yeah.
12: Now my perspective has changed that we all die. We are all going to die. And it gives me gratitude towards the now. It makes me excited for things down the road. It allows me to reflect with great feelings. It's why I don't have a void for retirement. I have love and gratitude and thanks. Mm-hmm. If my day gets a little gritty, I'm alive. You know,
11: yeah.
12: When we start saying like, what's the worst that could happen? You could not be alive. You know, and I know life will deal me a whole set of challenges and the challenges will get different exponentially as the days go on and the birthdays pass.
11: Mm-hmm.
12: I think about my mortality often, and I encourage folks to do more of that, and not from a morbid sense, from a factual sense.
11: Yeah.
12: We all think we got all the time in the world. And I think when you realize you don't, it helps you appreciate the time you have, at least from my perspective.
11: Yeah, for sure. Same. I wanted to ask you about your involvement with the Make-A-Wish Foundation.
12: Sure.
11: Because especially in the
12: bonus question
11: under the architecture of this question in particular about death, though, because these are kids, first of all, you have like the Guinness World Record or something of most Make-A-Wish visits. I mean, it's really incredible, John, the amount of time that you've given to kids who are having a hard struggle. And I imagine some of those kids who you have spent time with have died,
12: mm-hmm.
11: have passed on.
12: Mm-hmm.
11: And that is the toughest of things to watch children suffer.
12: Mm-hmm.
11: And I wonder how that has impacted your view of living and your thoughts about dying.
12: So that's a great question. Again, there is not a better chin check on like how bad are my problems
11: mm-hmm.
12: than to go into someone really climbing a steep hill. And when that person is like a young person, and to see them so full of joy and excitement and hope, even with that steep climb. It has made a world of difference in my life, even when I didn't understand why it was making a world of difference. I think at a younger age, I very much appreciated always being involved with Make-A-Wish. Mm-hmm. It really had a profound impact on, we do have a select amount of time, and that's beyond our control, period. Mm-hmm. And you can still have joy, and you can still have excitement, and you can still be curious, and you can still have an imagination. Mm-hmm. My experience with Make-A-Wish was incredible, incredible. Getting a lot of letters after the visits explaining circumstances. Those are emotional to read. It doesn't mm-hmm. slight the moments that I've had and the excitement that I've shared. Those were so fun. I don't know. It was a stout reminder to be grateful for life, and an easy way to be like, man, whatever I'm carrying, I just need to lighten that, because my hill's not as steep as this one, and they're rocking. They're here to have fun. So let's see if we can change the lens, you know, inspiration through those, and meeting so many young minds who are so inspiring to me, and families who are so inspiring to me, they don't even realize it.
0: Yeah.
13: Last one.
12: Okay.
13: One, two, three. What you got?
12: I want to say Dealer's Choice, but your producer's going to kill me. We'll go number two.
13: What truth guides your life more than any other?
12: That's a good one. The Powerful Play Goes On, we get to contribute a verse, is pretty good. And then
13: the
12: again,
13: power of play lives
12: the powerful
13: on.
12: Play
13: That's
12: goes
13: nice.
12: On. We get to contribute a verse. Oh me, oh life, Whitman. Truth in itself is, it's possessive. Truth is constantly changing. We're constantly finding out more. As the facts change, I change my mind. What we know today will be outdated tomorrow. And tomorrow, today's answer is wrong, but it's right now. And that's okay. That's fine. We don't have to, we can evolve. We can change. I think that's the truth. The only truth is the constant of change and the fact that we're mortal, you know, and until those things are fixed, that's it. The only constant is change, and we are all we are all renters.
13: Okay, John Cena, we end the show the same way every time, with a trip in our memory time machine.
12: Okay.
13: In the memory time machine, you revisit one moment from your past. It's not a moment you want to change anything about. It's just a moment you'd like to linger in a little longer.
12: Sure.
13: What moment do you choose?
12: Oh, my goodness, my wedding day.
13: Yeah.
12: The week was great. The lead up was great. The day, it felt like it lasted a while. Man, it was just such a great day. Such a great day. And
13: I'm sure there were many moments. Can you give me one?
12: Yeah, us eating chocolate chip cookies way in the cheap seats, just looking at everybody having such a good time. Because our mission statement was, this day is about us. It's about allowing our friends to hold us accountable if we hit tough times as a team. And in doing that, we are going to be as hospitable as we can and try to create an environment of love and joy. Because that's, if it starts with us, it'll just permeate. And towards the end of the night, we're just each eating a wonderful chocolate chip cookie to look at each other. And we're like, they're having a lot of fun out there. This is such a good moment.
13: John Cena, you can see him in the new film, Little Brother. It was such a pleasure to do this with you. Thank you.
12: Thanks so much.
13: And that's it for this week's Wild Card from NPR. I'm Rachel Martin. We'll shuffle the deck and be back next week. Same time, same place. You've been listening to the It's Been a Minute and Wild Card Radio Hour from NPR. Thanks for listening.
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17: From the KPBS Traffic Center, right now we're taking a look at westbound 8, approaching the connector to South 805. There's been a crash there, but it looks like they made it over to the right shoulder. Not quite on the connector, but just kind of off to the side there. Also downtown, a collision north 5, the off-ramp to 6th Avenue. That one's starting to clear. We also have westbound 8 approaching the 125, cardboard boxes in middle lanes. And it looks like a car fire, north 15, the off-ramp to Scripps Poway Parkway. Are you looking for something fun to do with the family or entertaining out-of-town? Yes, let KPBS help you. 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
19: We are here in Philadelphia, Pennsylvania, where in 1776, our independence became a reality.
18: Despite oppressive heat, Americans party like it is 1776. But is President Trump trying to make the 250th anniversary a party political event? Iranians grieve in public for their dead leader, but how much of that is genuine?
20: I know for a fact that many people within the Iranian government, they had a sigh of relief when he was killed by the Americans.
18: The hype machine goes into overdrive for the Swift-Kelsey wedding, and a US doctor on surviving Ebola and why he's determined to return to his job at the heart of the epidemic. That's all coming up after the news.
21: Live from NPR News in Washington, I'm Janine Herbst. Huge crowds attended one of a series of funeral ceremonies today for Iran's supreme leader who was killed by U.S.-Israeli airstrikes in February. A spokesperson for the funeral preparation says it was delayed this long because of the war. NPR's Hadil El-Shalchi has more.
22: Iranian state media showed massive crowds at the Imam Khomeini Grand Musalla, a large prayer complex where the casket of Ayatollah Ali Khamenei was displayed draped with the Iranian flag. Recitations from the Quran echoed through the space, as well as chants of death to America and death to Israel. Some carried signs that said, kill Trump. The funeral comes during a fragile on-again, off-again ceasefire between the U.S., Israel, and Iran. U.S. and Iranian negotiators met separately this week with mediators from Qatar and Pakistan. The Strait of Hormuz continues to be a flashpoint in the talks, and the pivotal waterway remains Iran's strongest bargaining chip. Hadil El-Shalchi, NPR News, Istanbul.
21: 4th of July celebrations are getting underway in cities and towns across the country today, but a dangerous heat wave is forcing schedule changes, prompting some cancellations and raising concerns about heat-related illnesses. NPR's Brian Mann has more.
23: For a lot of Americans, like 8-year-old Logan Longsworth from New Jersey, this holiday is just about having fun.
24: How I'm going to be celebrating the 4th of July is I'm going to light some firecrackers and stuff like that, and we also saw the Statue of Liberty.
23: But people in much of the country are facing dangerous heat. An Independence Day parade scheduled for today in Washington, D.C. was canceled. Many events have been rescheduled to start later to avoid the hottest part of the day. Fireworks have been banned in parts of the country because of high wildfire risk. Officials are warning the public to take lots of precautions, limit your time outdoors, bring water, and stay in the shade whenever you can. Brian Mann, NPR News, New York.
21: President Trump is scheduled to speak on the National Mall tonight. Researchers at an environmental nonprofit say the number of days with dangerously humid heat have doubled globally since the 1970s. Authors of a new analysis say that combination is creating a worldwide public health risk. Sarah Fentem of member station St. Louis Public Radio has more.
1: Scientists at the advocacy group Climate Central studied the weather of nearly 1,000 cities over the last 50 years, taking humidity into account as well as air temperature. They say the number of days with dangerous heat and humidity grew from an average of 10 to 23 per year. Caitlin Trudeau is an applied climate scientist with the group. She says when humidity goes up, people can't sweat enough to get cool.
2: And so what it does is it basically just gets trapped inside your body and it leads to all kinds of problems and gets deadly really quickly.
1: In the United States, the trend is most pronounced in parts of the South, Southeast, and Midwest. For NPR News, I'm Sarah Fentem in St. Louis.
5: You're listening to NPR News in Washington. Serena Williams has withdrawn from the doubles competition with her sister Venus at Wimbledon because of a knee injury. The 44-year-old injured it during the first set of the singles match Tuesday against Maya Joint, but was hoping to be able to play in the doubles with her sister. She says on Instagram she's heartbroken to have to withdraw. They were scheduled to play today in a Grand Slam doubles match for the first time since 2022. Some beer drinkers in Wisconsin are spending the holiday weekend saying what may be goodbye to an iconic brand, Schlitz. Chuck Kornbach has more.
3: Milwaukee-based Schlitz Brewing Company disappeared in a corporate takeover more than four decades ago. Pabst later brewed Schlitz, but recently halted production. However, a smaller Wisconsin brewer received permission to make a limited batch of Schlitz using a 1948 recipe. As he drank a glass, Rudolf Kraus Sr. praised the beer.
4: It's crisper, it's a little lighter, and the flavor just is, it pops more to me.
3: The beer is only available this weekend at Old World Wisconsin, an historic site that helps preserve the state's long history of beer making. For NPR News, I'm Chuck Kornbach in Eagle, Wisconsin.
5: The Men's Soccer World Cup Round of 16 continues today. Earlier, Morocco beat Canada this afternoon, 3-0, and later today, Paraguay takes on France. Now, the winners advance to the quarterfinals. The knockout stage continues through Tuesday as teams battle for a spot in the final eight. I'm Janine Herbst, NPR News in Washington.
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25: Hello to you. Welcome to NewsHour from the BBC World Service. We're coming live from London. I'm Sean Lay. And we begin with the events in the United States, this day of celebrations. Not quite the official party the Trump administration had been hoping for. Officials have delayed opening the gates for the public to be on the National Mall at the heart of Washington, D.C. until later on Saturday because of the high temperatures. The brutal heat and associated humidity have forced the cancellation of Independence Day parades in both Washington and Philadelphia, where the Declaration of Independence was signed 250 years ago today. F-15 and F-16 fighter planes, though, don't melt in the summer heat and carried out their flypast in the skies over Washington to schedule. Another military vehicle was in the vanguard of New York celebrations with Vice President J.D. Vance aboard an amphibious assault vessel in the harbour which greeted millions of immigrants in the 19th and 20th century. What the poet Emma Lazarus in words inscribed on the Statue of Liberty, as you're tired, you're poor, your huddled masses yearning to breathe free, the wretched refuse of your teeming shore. A fitting description of the Europeans escaping persecution or simply seeking a new life in the new world. J.D. Vance was speaking at a flotilla of 60 tall ships and naval vessels.
26: When we won our independence, we were led by General Washington to liberty and greatness, but marching ahead of him were thousands of boys from all over the new nation who gave Washington's military genius its foundation and its firepower. And all of us, we'll need to do our part to create the next 250 years of American greatness.
25: Well, his boss Donald Trump's 4th of July performance will come later on Saturday, followed by a climactic fireworks display. He set the scene for the weekend in South Dakota on Friday night, where he spoke in the shadow of Mount Rushmore below the granite impressions of four of his most consequential predecessors, Washington, Jefferson, Lincoln, and Theodore Roosevelt. If monuments could speak.
0: For a quarter of a millennium, liberty, justice, equality, self-government, and unmatched prosperity have flourished here as they have never flourished anywhere before. There is nothing like what we are doing. The birth and survival of the American nation under God is quite simply the best and most incredible thing ever to happen on this planet by human hands ever. That is ever, ever, ever.
25: Well, President Trump then got political, warning about forces endangering the Union by bringing from abroad ideas alien to the nation's founding.
0: Yet as we approach this magnificent anniversary, we see our American identity under a renewed attack. A generation after we fought and won the Cold War against the menace of communism, there is now a resurgence of the communist menace in our land, including from newcomers to our country who embrace ideas totally opposed to our way of life and our great success. These are not mere political disagreements like differences over taxes or regulations. Communism is a mortal threat to American liberty.
25: President Trump speaking last night. Well, let's go live now to the National Mall in Washington, D.C. And sweltering in the heat is our correspondent, Peter Bowes. And I can see Peter wisely with a baseball cap on your head. Just how hot is it and what impact is it having on the planned events today?
7: It is extremely hot, probably the hottest condition I've ever experienced. It's hovering around 40 Celsius, and there's a possibility actually of a thunderstorm in the next few hours, which will be not necessarily good news for the crowd, but good news in terms of the temperature. So the weather is fluctuating, but it's swelteringly hot. It doesn't seem to have put off anyone coming down here. There's a long, long line of people essentially between Capitol Hill and the White House here, getting to the venue where this Salute to America celebration is due to start in a couple of hours' time, and people are just queuing right along Constitution Avenue in very good spirits. But no one that I've spoken to is really particularly upset by the weather. They're all looking forward to this momentous 250th celebration of the country, and pressed on the politics of the situation. People were quite dismissive, saying that they're not really thinking about the politics today. They just want to celebrate this country's independence.
25: The president will speak later. What sort of message are people expecting from him?
7: Well, I think it's a wait and see. With Donald Trump, you could never quite predict what sort of tone he is going to adopt, but I think most people are expecting him to talk about the significance of today, 250 years since the signing of the Declaration of Independence, that was in 1776 in Philadelphia, what it means to perhaps him as a president and indeed the country as it finds itself now. But as you've just been reporting, the president has been striking, some would say, quite a divisive tone in the last 24 hours in one of his previous speeches, one he made last night. So I think it remains to be seen in terms of what direction he goes here. But I've also got to say that I think the vast majority of people here are mostly looking forward to what follows the president, and that is we're told to expect a spectacular fireworks display. The organisers say that the biggest fireworks display ever, at least in this city.
25: Peter Bowes, thank you very much, and apologies there for the technical quality of the line. Well, official events in Washington may have been affected by the oppressive weather, but there are celebrations across the entire Union, all 50 states. Here are some people enjoying the day in what's known as the Garden State, New Jersey, and in Philadelphia, where the Declaration of Independence was first promulgated.
8: With America's 250th birthday, I wanted to come to where it all started, so here I am. I'm just living the dream today. I had actually more ridiculous outfits than even this, but I decided to go with this one today.
9: It's really, really fun because we get to like make memories and like share the moment.
10: Her first 4th of July, what a special time to have it. So we're just enjoying the heat.
19: We are here in Philadelphia, Pennsylvania, where in 1776, our independence became a reality.
10: What do you bring over to your children these days?
11: You know, I want to impress upon them that, you know, we have a lot of freedoms here in America, and those are important.
25: Well, the people may be united, their leaders are not. Bipartisanship working across the aisle in Congress is now something of a dirty word in Washington. Democrats, the opposition party in the US right now, say the present president has done the opposite of uniting the nation for this celebration. Joining me now to explain, Congressman Jim Himes, who represents a district in Connecticut, which of course was one of the 13 colonies, original colonies, which went on to form the United States of America. Congressman Himes, happy 4th of July to you, and thank you for breaking away from your celebrations. What is it about the way these events have been organized that makes you feel that the president

0: new metal sculpture work by South Bay artist Michael Leaf that wraps around the building. Open now till December 1st. More at bonitahistoricalsociety.org.
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5: This is Sean Lay, live in London, with NewsHour from the BBC World Service. Let's stay with the World Cup, and Morocco has defeated Canada 3-0. We'll talk about that result in a moment. But many this weekend are looking back and marvelling at the result of one of Friday's games. Cape Verde weren't in the end giant killers, but they came within 10 minutes of forcing Argentina, the current title holders, into penalties. In the end, it finished 3-2, a more than respectable position from which to bow out. The relative success of Cape Verde, an archipelago in the Atlantic Ocean located off the coast of West Africa, isn't without precedent. A decade ago, it was Africa's leading football nation. The BBC's Paul Engier watched the match in Cape Verde, where fans have been celebrating the taking part.
6: It's often said that every good story must come to an end. Unfortunately, this is the end of the road for the Blue Sharks of Cape Verde. They fought hard against the current world champions, Argentina. They played...

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3: From the KPBS Traffic Center, westbound 8, the connector to South 805, a crash off on the right side. It's just before the connector, actually, so just be careful as you make your way past them. Also, we're getting reports of a head-on crash, Old Highway 395, northbound at West Lilac Road, mostly off on the right-hand side, but again, be careful passing. North 15, the off-ramp to Scripps Poway Parkway, car fire in the final clearing. 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
15: Live from NPR News in Washington, I'm Dan Ronan. A heat wave is impacting many parts of the United States this July 4th. NPR's Sydney Lupkin reports hospitals are preparing for an increase in visits to emergency rooms.
16: In this past week, Dr. Ryan Stanton has seen two golfers, two gardeners, an airport worker, and a couple of construction workers in his Lexington, Kentucky ER with heat-related illness.
17: It's been a little bit of everybody, and I know everybody wants to get out there and enjoy this time of year, but boy, it is, if it were a dry heat, then maybe a little bit better, but it is not in most of the country. It is a wet human blanket.
16: Stanton is the president-elect of the American College of Emergency Physicians. He says humidity makes it harder for our bodies to handle the heat. According to the Centers for Disease Control and Prevention, you can protect yourself by staying in air conditioning as much as possible and drinking plenty of fluids. If someone around you is experiencing severe overheating called heat stroke, call 911. Sydney Lupkin, NPR News.
15: Ukraine launched another wave of drone attacks against Russia overnight. This is Moscow and Kyiv offered competing claims over whose forces are holding a key eastern Ukrainian city. NPR's Charles Maines reports.
18: The governor of Russia's former imperial capital, St. Petersburg, said city air defenses had fended off a large-scale Ukrainian drone attack, even as he reported damage to the city's main oil terminal and a nearby port. Russia's defense ministry said Ukraine fired nearly 400 drones into some 18 regions of Russia and its occupied territories in all. Meanwhile, on the front lines, Russia's top brass informed President Vladimir Putin its troops had seized the eastern Ukrainian city of Konstantinivka, an outpost long sought by the Kremlin in its quest to take the entirety of Ukraine's eastern Donbas region. Yet Zelensky later called that claim a Russian lie and said Ukrainian forces remain in the city. Charles Maines, NPR News, Moscow.
15: It was a short week on Wall Street ahead of the long holiday weekend. NPR's Scott Horsley reports.
19: Speaking at a gathering of central bankers in Portugal Wednesday, Federal Reserve Chairman Kevin Warsh renewed his pledge to bring inflation under control. After a downbeat jobs report on Thursday, investors are less concerned the Fed will raise interest rates when policymakers meet later this month. The report showed U.S. employers added just 57,000 jobs in June, and job gains for April and May were also revised lower. The unemployment rate fell last month, but only because more than 700,000 people dropped out of the workforce. For the week, the S&P 500 index climbed 1.75%, the Dow rose nearly 2%, and the Nasdaq jumped 2.1%. Scott Horsley, NPR News, Washington.
15: President Trump Friday pardoned 11 people, including a one-time business partner of former D.C. lobbyist Jack Abrahoff. You're listening to NPR News from Washington. After months of speculation, Taylor Swift and Travis Kelce are officially married. NPR's Vanessa Romo has more on the marriage.
1: The pop icon and the Super Bowl winning player, both 36, tied the knot on Friday in New York after 3 years of dating. Swift's publicist, Tree Payne, confirmed the couple wed, telling NPR that the ceremony was officiated by comedian Adam Sandler. Payne added that there were neither bridesmaids nor groomsmen. Instead, Swift's brother Austin served as Taylor's man of honor, and Kelce's brother Jason was the best man. Photos of the event have yet to be released, but the singer's publicist says the couple was dressed in Christian Dior haute couture, designed by creative director Jonathan Anderson. Swift was bejeweled in Cartier. Security around the multi-day event has been intense, so it's unclear if the wedding was charming, if a little gauche. But the night before the ceremony, the 20,000-person stadium where the Associated Press says the wedding took place was bathed in a lavender haze. Vanessa Romo, NPR News.
15: Three people died. Seven others were rescued when storms blew through southern Wisconsin, causing a boat to capsize on Lake Geneva. The lake is a popular tourist destination for people from the Chicago and Milwaukee area. Stock traders Monday will have another option when it comes to where to place their money. The Dallas-based Texas Stock Exchange officially opens, this to try to be the competitor to the New York Stock Exchange and the NASDAQ. State leaders say they hope the exchange will help solidify the Dallas area's attempt to become a national financial hub, as well as boost the Texas economy. This is NPR.
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20: It's the TED Radio Hour from NPR. I'm Manoush Zomorodi. Today on the show, the state of fashion. What we wear and why we wear it. Over the last few years, minimalism has been in. Paring back a few simple chic pieces, keep the look clean. The idea of dressing efficiently has always resonated with me. So I was a little terrified at the prospect of embracing the exact opposite, which is, my lord, maximalism.
21: This is my studio.
20: This is where the magic happens.
21: This is where the magic happens.
20: A little while back, I visited the artist and costume designer Machine Dazzle at his workshop in Jersey City for a maximalist makeover.
21: And as you can see, it's a large space, but it still could be bigger. You know what I mean?
20: It's like walking into the most glittering, dazzling closet I have ever seen in my entire life. There are mannequins dressed to the nines. There are reams of fabric. There are humongous. The 1,500 square foot space is packed with supplies, wigs, a sewing machine, racks and racks of clothes.
21: Well, right now it's extra crazy. You're here, but I have a photo shoot tomorrow. Most people know me as a costume designer, but I'm also a fine artist, photographer, sculptor.
20: Machine grew up all over the U.S. Then, about 30 years ago, like many young people who feel out of step with mainstream America, he moved to New York.
21: I moved to New York so that I could actually start my life.
20: Over those past three decades, he has built a reputation for creating wild, whimsical, and over-the-top outfits for the stage.
21: Maybe it's opera. Maybe it's dance. Maybe it's theater. Maybe it's me just walking on a street for the sake of something at a protest. I need a reason. There has to be a reason. I'm not just.
20: But it wasn't until 2022, when he had an exhibit at the Museum of Art and Design in New York, that his style got a name, thanks to the curator.
21: Yes. Elizabeth Arthur. When she curated my show, she decided to call it Queer Maximalism. I was aware of maximalism before, but I never called myself a maximalist. I mean, yes, am I maximal? Yes. But I'm so much more than that.
0: Of course you are.
21: Yeah. So, I mean, I change. I'm constantly changing. I go with the time.
0: The museum chronicled how, as they put it, a closeted suburban kid from Upper Darby, Pennsylvania, turned into Machine Dazzle, the queer experimental theater genius. There was an apple pie headdress, a skirt made of candlesticks, a blouse that looked like giant typewriter keys. So while he may not exactly embrace the term, Machine believes his take on maximalism promotes something very specific.
21: It's about sharing your vision. Queer space is about sharing. Mm. Yes, we're making space for ourselves, but we're also sharing ourselves, and we're inviting people into our circle. We're being generous. Maximalism is generous. It's everything. It's the cake. It's the flour, the eggs, the sugar. It's the oven. It's the heat. It's the love that was put into all of it. It's the mouth. It's the smile. It's the party. All of it! Because you can't have one without the other. Can I get an amen up in here?
3: Amen!
21: Or is that a gay man? Can I get a gay man up in here?
0: Depending on your perspective, fashion can be frivolous or make a big statement. It can bring out our creative side or our consumer side. But whether you love clothes or could care less, we all have to get dressed in the morning. So how can we do it better? On this episode, ideas about taking style to the extreme, the environmental impact of our shopping culture, and how our obsession with beauty built an industry with an ugly underbelly. But first, back to Machine Dazzle. To get a better sense of what his maximalist outfits look like, it helps to hear about the 2016 performance he did with the artist Taylor Mack.
22: We are about to venture into uncharted territory.
0: It was called A 24-Decade History of Popular Music. The young folks, yeah. A spectacular queer take on American history that lasted for 24 hours, featuring 24 costume changes. Happy days are here again. The HBO documentary about the performance won Machine an Emmy in costume design.
21: It starts in 1776 and goes to the present day.
0: Here's Machine Dazzle on the TED stage.
21: For every decade, I created a costume that is conceptually adjacent, not historically accurate, because traditional historical costume already exists, and I like to break traditions and invent new ones. So it's the top of the show in 1776, right after we freed ourselves from the British and the United States. Inspiration came when I was passing this laundromat. What were they doing? They were taking down these old plastic grand opening flags. I noticed how weather-worn and brittle and fragile they were. And I got to thinking about the end of the American Revolution and how tattered and torn and broken everything must have been. And then it hit me. This costume wants to tell a story.
0: The outfit feels like a sports uniform on acid. The headdress is made of cheerleaders' pom-poms fashioned into a massive wig. There's a big 13 for the 13 colonies jersey number over metallic streamers. Sparklers are shooting off the back of the outfit like fireworks. The whole thing is one big party.
21: This is maximalism. Not only is it layer upon layer aesthetically, it's idea on top of idea conceptually. It's becomes its own story almost, that you can almost read like a book.
0: Another particularly memorable outfit commemorates the Civil War era.
21: So when it came to the Civil War decade, I had read somewhere along the way that the American hot dog evolved out of this time by German immigrants selling their sausages on the streets. And so I wanted to include it in the costume.
0: To create the costume, Machine paired hot dogs with another invention from the 1860s, barbed wire.
21: I love what barbed wire kind of stands for. It's a barrier. And, you know, what we were doing in the Civil War was trying to break down those barriers.
0: So the costume features a huge barbed wire skirt adorned with hot dogs that almost looks like a cage, plus a headdress of hot dogs and a Civil War-style soldier's jacket with red and yellow streamers flowing off of it like ketchup and mustard.
21: And it's also almost grotesque. It's like, well, is it ketchup or is it blood? And we're talking about the Civil War here.

0: 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Performances begin July 17th. Tickets at LaJollaPlayhouse.org.
1: So right now I have a wig made of hair, red hair, but also plastic bags, yarn, flowers, all sorts of things. A bolero jacket that's vintage with very poofy sleeves. And then the crinoline short skirt just pops out, and we're not even fully dressed
2: and
1: yet.
2: And it's like this, yeah, we're not even fully dressed yet. We haven't even really done accessories. Mm. And also, you're not in your heels.
1: I'm not in my 7-inch Prada heels yet.
2: No, you're not. And I might want to add a little.
3: By the time I got in my heels and rhinestone gloves, put on some copper lipstick with many dashes of glitter layered on top.
2: It's just like a little something.
3: Mm-hmm. Oh, plus some cat eye sunglasses. Something kind of transformed inside of me.
1: I think we were headed at one point into a direction where it was like too much, like Halloween-y. But then you like took us in a different direction. And now I actually feel super chic.
2: All of a sudden, like because you're so outrageous, it's like you have a license to say almost anything and do almost anything.
1: But I never would have thought I could wear this many colors, this many accessories.
2: It's the way you put things together. There's sophistication involved. There's effort. Mm. I think there's a lot of minimalism that, you know, it's effortless. There's nothing to think about. And I understand why people do that. You know, we live in a crazy world. Life is stressful. I can handle it. I'm having fun, a miniature me running through the mountain that is your headdress. And then like your shoes are just like propping you up. It's like putting a painting on a wall.
1: I figured at this point, as we get ready to go out to get a coffee, that I would be embarrassed and terrified. But I don't. I feel like I need to be seen because I look amazing.
2: Hello. And now you're going to want to do this all the time. I have a feeling we'll be seeing a lot more of each other.
1: Can I buy you a coffee?
2: You sure can, babe.
1: All right,
2: let's go.
1: Let's do it. Okay.
3: We took our outfits for a spin by going to the local cafe. And surprise, surprise, we turned some heads.
1: Oh, they just said, you look amazing, and you just cheered me up.
2: See? I told you.
1: We look like a celebration of life, you and I.
2: We do.
3: I was finally embracing the maximalist mindset, and it felt good. And maybe Machine is right. Maybe we're attracted to minimalism because it's a way of taming the madness of modern life, whereas Machine's approach is to run joyfully towards the chaos.
2: I'm trying to give light to it. And sometimes a thing of beauty can be a hand that you hold through a dark time.
1: I feel like a walking piece of art. It's really special. It is a flash. It is a moment.
2: You are taking joy.
1: I really am.
2: Most people would not leave their homes wearing what I wear. It's an offering of changing the way people see the world, changing what is possible.
3: Machine Dazzle is a costume designer and performer. You can see his full talk at TED.com. The HBO documentary featuring his incredible outfits is called Taylor Mac's 24-Decade History of Popular Music. 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I'm Manoush Zomorodi, and you're listening to the TED Radio Hour from NPR. 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
2: It's the TED Radio Hour from NPR. I'm Manoush Zomorodi. On the show today, the state of fashion, which of course includes shopping. And for many of us today, that means shopping online.
3: I have shopped for every single thing online. Anything and everything that I can purchase, I look at it online first.
2: This is Aparna Mehta. A few years ago, when she was a busy working mom, online shopping was a huge time saver, especially for buying clothes.
3: I work 12 to 16 hours a day. I don't have time during the week to go out and look for things.
2: So in the evenings, she'd scroll and shop.
3: My daughter's in bed. I'm relaxed. I'm watching TV. I start browsing. I'm like, you know, let's look at Nordstrom's today. Let's look at Anthropology. What do they have there? I'll start seeing these things and I'm like, oh, that looks really good. And wherever I would go on any website, they would say returns are free. I would intentionally buy the same item in a couple different colors, a couple different sizes, with the intent of keeping only one.
4: I mean, that's what I've been told as well, is like, you know, you're a busy person, you're a mom, save time, just order it in various sizes, then ship back the ones you don't want. And that's perfectly fine. Is that what you understood as well?
3: Yes. I mean, I would try on 6, 7, 5, 6, whatever, and then keep one if I liked it and return the rest.
4: At your peak, how many deliveries would you say you were getting of clothes per week?
3: Oh, per week? 12, 15.
4: Whoa.
3: Sorry.
4: You were serious.
3: But I didn't think I was doing anything wrong. Look, the store is making it possible for me to order as many as I want and return back what I don't want. Sometimes I would return all of them because you can't check the material when you're buying online. My daughter, she was a teenager at that time, and she said, Mom, you have a real problem. And this is the daughter telling me. I'm supposed to be telling her, but it was instead her.
2: Aparna's shopping habit was definitely out of control. And she started to realize that it was a problem for the environment, too.
3: There were packages showing up at my doorstep almost every day. I have all these empty boxes. I mean, yeah, I recycle it, but oh my God, so much cardboard.
2: And there's some irony here, because at the time, Aparna was a global solutions director for UPS. Part of her job was to help retailers make their operations run more smoothly. So she knew a lot about how shipping works.
3: So think about supply chain design, supply chain optimization, carbon impact analysis. That's the kind of work I did.
2: But one day, in a meeting with a client, she heard a statistic that put her shopping habit in perspective.
3: I was at a meeting with one of our largest retailers. Mm. You know, one of the key members from the customer side said, the largest opportunity we have right now is with returns. Last year, they had 7.5 million pieces of clothing returned to them.
4: Wow.
3: I just circled that number on my paper. I'm like, oh my God. In 1 year, one retailer. This is not a small problem. This is a big one.
5: The return situation online, it is a problem entirely of the internet's making and of internet retailers' making.
2: Amanda Mull is a senior reporter at Bloomberg Businessweek, where she covers consumerism.
5: The idea that you go into a store and plan already to just return half of it, that is a behavior that before the internet was considered like pretty maladaptive. Like if you were doing that regularly, that would be sort of like characterized as like a compulsive shopping issue. But now that is just how the internet has trained us to shop.
2: Amanda says that when people buy things online, they tend to return them at a very high rate.
5: On average, brick-and-mortar stores have like a single-digit return rate. Online, it can range from usually 15 to 30%. And for certain types of products, especially during the holidays, it can get up to 50%.
4: Hmm.
5: And that's because online shopping is not designed to produce good decisions in the people who are who are making purchases. It's designed to make it as easy for you to buy things as possible.
2: This all began back in the early 2000s when online shopping debuted and shoppers were skeptical.
5: People understood really well at the time that a lot of the goods that they wanted to buy just weren't ideal for online shopping.
4: Mm.
5: Things that you have to try on, things that have to fit your body, things that have to be comfortable in some way. Like, there's all kinds of stuff that you just can't really know with full certainty online, and you still can't. You certainly couldn't in, you know, 2004. So early online retailers had to figure out some way to overcome these objections in order to encourage people to change their habits.
2: Enter Zappos, the online shoe store, and the first online retailer to offer free returns.
5: Ending up with a pair of shoes that doesn't fit is like a big risk, so they made returns free. That is what got people to shop online. That is what created this set of habits in people. It also was really, really unprofitable for the companies doing it.
4: Mm.
5: Amazon, Zappos, a lot of early online retailers did not turn a profit for a very long time. Like, they were investing money in creating habits in the American population that would, in the long term, be advantageous to them.
4: Has it worked, would you say?
5: Yeah, it's worked really, really well because it's created these behaviors that, you know, a lot of people have now, like buying a size up and a size down from what you'd normally buy.
4: Mm-hmm.
5: Or adding something random to your order to get past a free shipping threshold. They created a set of incentives for shoppers for people to buy stuff with the intent of returning it. Because if people didn't really start trusting this process and start seeing it as convenient, they were never going to peel off a considerable amount of like market share from in-person retailers.
2: Shoppers came to rely on that online convenience, exactly as retailers had hoped. But now, as we buy and return, the cost of processing all those packages is hurting retailers' bottom line.
5: Last fall, I went to visit a returns facility run by Inmar Intelligence, which is the largest returns processor in the United States. They process hundreds of millions of packages per year in their different facilities across the U.S. The one that I went to was one of their big ones. It's a few hours outside of New York City. It's a sort of a regional facility that collects a lot of returns from the sort of like New York City, Philadelphia metropolitan area.
4: So I probably sent something back to this warehouse without even knowing it.
5: Oh, almost certainly. Almost certainly.
2: This one facility processes about 100,000 packages a day.
5: It is just like a perpetual motion machine of taking stuff out of your taped up poly mailer and figuring out what's going on.
2: A real life person opens each package.
5: They try to ensure that what you've returned matches what it says on your order.
2: They check the product for defects.
5: For signs that it has been used.
4: They even have to do things that are kind of gross.
5: Especially if it's apparel, they're supposed to sniff it.
4: Sniff it?
5: Yes.
4: Like smell?
5: Yes, to see if it smells like it's been worn. If you return a pair of pants, they check the pockets. The guy who was showing me around told me that the most common item to find with returned pants is somebody's underwear.
4: Oh,
5: yeah.
4: No.
5: Not great.
4: No. Like, that seems like pretty time consuming.
5: Oh, yeah. It's really, really time consuming and labor intensive. And, you know, they, Inmar and its competitors all have technologically advanced systems that use whatever, you know, machine learning or AI capabilities they can. Mm. But, like, there is no replacement for human eyes and human noses and human hands.
2: After that, sometimes clothes do go back to the retailer and are resold. But Amanda says there's a very high bar for getting clothes back on the shelf.
5: Some retailers only take back things that are in perfect, like new, unworn condition, sometimes in their original packaging.
2: Otherwise, the item might go to an outlet like TJ Maxx. But again,
5: if there's any indication that something has been worn, it is very hard to resell anything like that in any channel.
2: So instead, it might be donated or recycled.
5: But textile recycling is like pretty difficult. the more like embellishments, the more types of material there are on a garment, the less likely it is to be easily recyclable. Mm. So not everything can be recycled. Not everything that's donated can be used. And pretty much everything that can't be slotted into one of those categories is destroyed in some way. It is incinerated, landfilled. At every step, this process just sort of sheds waste.
4: It's funny. It's reminding me of a time that I tried to return something to Amazon, and they were like, you know what? Just keep it. We'll give you your money back.
5: Yes.
4: At that point, what's happening? They're making a calculation that it's not worth it for them?
5: Yes, absolutely. Returns on a per-return basis can cost retailers anywhere from like $5 to $25. Especially fast fashion has a really short shelf life. That becomes a real problem when taking returns because maybe it takes you a week or 2 weeks to actually drop it off at the post office. Maybe it takes a full month for you to drop it off at the post office. When a company takes that return, like your dress might not have been available for sale in any capacity on their website for 2 weeks by the time it gets back to them and gets processed. So there's like no way for them to resell it. And they've had to pay a returns processor to look at it. They've had to pay the logistics service to bring it back to them. They have already just been leaking money. So the last thing they want to do is take a return.
4: So what would happen, though, if each of us just returned a few fewer items per year?
5: Well, I mean, we're about to find out. A lot of retailers are trying to change the system ever so slightly to prevent us from returning so much stuff because it has started to eat into their bottom lines. Mm. And if they want to, you know, extract the profit that they've spent so much time encouraging us to create, then they need us to return less stuff. Like they have set up a system that is not inherently profitable anymore. So this reintroduction of returns fees, of restocking fees, of shipping fees, of the concept of the final sale and you can't return something, I think does make a meaningful difference in the amount of stuff that people return. Mm. The system is in like a state of flux right now. They are trying to figure out the correct combination of incentives and fees to institute in order to keep more products sold. You know, I have been writing about retail logistics and returns for a long time now. And every time I get in a conversation with somebody about it, I see people have this feeling of horror that you've just discovered that you've been participating in something that you don't feel good about. You really start to think about like all the times that you procrastinated taking a package to UPS. And I think sometimes people feel a little bit dumb for not thinking about it, but like the system is designed to ensure that they don't think about it as much as possible.
4: We've talked about, you know, the problems for these businesses, but what about the environmental impact? Is there any way to calculate just how bad the problem is?
5: So there is this EPA stat that gets thrown around a lot, which is that the average U.S. consumer throws out approximately 81.5 pounds of clothes annually. Mm. That doesn't mean that like every single person is taking 81 pounds of clothing to the trash, but it means that for every American, the amount of textile waste that gets created within this country is about 81 pounds. That works out to a little bit over 11 million tons as a country. Mm. And it's like, yes, returns create a real issue and a real waste in the process. But the much bigger waste is just the volume at which these companies manufacture clothing that nobody wants or needs and nobody buys. I think that's even more the case for the slightly older model fast fashion retailers, where you're creating a lot more stuff up front to see if it sells. And that is the cost of doing business at that volume, at that scale. There are dumping grounds all over the world in poor countries where a lot of this cast-off clothing tends to go. In Ghana, in Chile in particular, just sort of like these trash mountains of clothing, which just, I think, illustrates like the real overproduction problem that we have in these types of goods. You know, that much is thrown away every year as a country, and we're not missing any of it.
4: I mean, as someone who's tracking this, you must have imagined what could be done systemically to make a difference. What would that look like?
5: I think it's regulatory. There is a real capacity for responsible regulation and responsible oversight to change the behaviors of these companies. Mm. But, you know, the companies that populate this industry are very, very powerful. They have very powerful lobbying arms.
4: Yeah.
5: the Biden administration made some important steps, but it's hard to say exactly how much anybody is going to be willing to do.
4: All right, so I'd love to end our conversation with sort of best practices. Let's say someone is like, well, I am not going to be part of this online shopping machine that is hurting our planet. What are some of the things they can do?
5: I think one of the best things that you can do is when you decide you want or need something, to try to buy it secondhand. I think that, like, if you're looking at a system where you've got just like this massive oversupply of consumer products, then it makes sense both systemically and just like price-wise for you to look for, you know, opportunities to buy something that is not brand new. But we live in a consumer economy, and the system is set up to prompt us to buy as much as possible. But, like, that's the economy we have. And, like, the amount of, like, personal resilience you need to say no to that all the time is just enormous. Like, nobody can be expected to say no to these prompts 100% of the time.
4: Mm.
5: You have been, as a consumer, sort of, like, herded toward the least friction possible. If you can add some friction back in for yourself in whatever way makes sense for you and what you're looking for, then you're probably going to make better decisions. You're going to save money. You're going to be less wasteful. Your house is going to be less cluttered. Like, you are just going to have an easier time of things in the long run.
4: Which brings us back to Aparna Mehta, the now retired UPS executive and former online shopaholic. As Aparna learned more and more about where her online returns were actually going, she knew she had to make a change.
3: Because I saw the wastage that happens in the supply chain. You think about the amount of fuel you consume, you're talking about labor. You know, every time you touch a package, it's a cost.
4: As a supply chain expert, Aparna focused on solutions to reduce this kind of waste. She worked with her retail clients to optimize their shipping routes, consolidate shipments, and use less packaging.
3: And you start thinking about your supply chain in different ways.
4: In her own life, she joined a clothing reuse initiative within the Indian American community. But most of all, Aparna changed the way she shops.
3: Yes, significantly. It takes me a lot longer now to make a decision when I'm doing online shopping. I really think about it. I'll put the item in the cart. I'll go back the next day and see if I still want it. And I try very hard to keep the returns to a minimum. I don't buy with the intent to return. So that's the number one change. I don't buy multiple items of the same item with the intent of only keeping one. That's like my way of saying, I'm going to minimize this as much as I can.
4: I mean, there's also the question of fashion, right?
3: Yeah.
4: That were you very sort of trendy previously when you were shopping more often? Were you more up on style? And have you decided to go, I don't know, more classic or go back into your closet?
3: No. So that part hasn't changed, unfortunately.
4: Okay.
3: I still like trendy stuff. What I don't do is I don't buy fast fashion. So if I purchase stuff, it is to keep. I take some time to buy. My daughter and I, we have a phrase. She points to her heart and says, Mom, does it hurt you here if you don't get that? And I say, no. She goes, okay, then don't buy it.
4: That was Aparna Mehta, former Vice President of Global Customer Solutions at UPS. You can see her talk at TED.com. We also heard from Amanda Mull, who writes for Bloomberg Businessweek. 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I'm Manoush Zomorodi. 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
1: 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From the estate of Joan B. Kroc, whose bequest serves as an enduring investment in the future of public radio, and seeks to help NPR be the model for high-quality journalism in the 21st century. 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
4: It's the TED Radio Hour from NPR. I'm Manoush Zomorodi. On the show today, the state of fashion. And a warning, this next segment contains an offensive word, and we talk about sexual misconduct. So, we can't talk about fashion without including the perspective of a very select group, supermodels. Back in the 90s and 2000s, they were hot. Cindy, Linda, Kate, we knew them by their first names. They made modeling the goal of many a tween or teen. And shows like America's Next Top Model furthered the fantasy that it could happen for anyone. But it actually did happen for Cameron Russell.
10: I was scouted when I was 14 or 15. I was swimming in Maine, and a talent scout saw me swimming and then gave me a card for an agent in New York City.
4: Eventually, Cameron ended up walking the runways of Versace, Prada, Louis Vuitton, and Victoria's Secret. She appeared on the covers of countless magazines. Now, 20 years later, she's written a memoir documenting her experience.
10: I think that we have this sensibility that if you are a model, the life is very glamorous and you are famous. But of course, the job doesn't always look like that.
4: So models have written tell-all memoirs before, but Cameron's book chronicles her life as she grows to understand the industry's seedy economic underpinnings, including labor conditions, the environmental impact, and the exploitation of models themselves.
10: In some ways, this should not be a surprise. It's an industry that relies on the exploitation of gender labor from top to bottom. So it would make sense that that extends to women at the very top.
4: And while she calls out a lot of people, Cameron also calls out herself. It all goes back to the very first gigs she booked, because even though she grew up in a feminist household and had no interest in fashion, the opportunity was too good to pass up.
10: I was offered very quickly a couple thousand dollars for a single day of work. You know, any other job I'd had, I'd taught like after school and been a babysitter for way less than minimum wage, you know, like, so on the eve of going to college and thinking about saving money and what am I going to do? That was a massive opportunity. And then I think there's this other piece of what fashion is. There are so few women with access to media. And so that idea of being able to access a large platform, a large audience, I, even at 16, was thinking, wow, this is so unique. And so I was thinking about that particular type of access.
4: There's a moment where you start to, well, there's many moments in the book, which I will say is a gripping read, but also a very hard read because you are a girl. I'm the mother of a 14-year-old. And the thought of my daughter being in these situations really treated like an adult because you look like an adult, but with, you know, not a ton of emotional maturity. You look back on those years and feel what?
10: Yeah, I guess the way that I ended up writing this book is there was a word that I just couldn't get out of my head, which was the word tolerate. I thought it was so much more complicated than the word consent. And it also seemed to me more complex than complicity.
4: Mm.
10: So as I was thinking about how to write a book about working as a model, I started just making lists. And the first list that I made was just a list of things that I had tolerated. And the very first item on the list is a story of showing up at my first photo shoot and the stylist telling me to wear this bikini with a belt around my neck and telling me it's an S&M vibe. And when he says S&M, I think of like, you know, three letters, S-N-M. I didn't know what it stood for. I had just turned 16.
4: Mm.
10: On my second shoot, the makeup artist paints my lips red and they tell me that I have sucker lips. I've never heard this word before. It's so jarring. I'm trying to make sense of what that means. I talk about, you know, having a photographer that I shoot with for a couple months who is calling me sexy. And no one's ever called me sexy, right? I'm a kid. And I was inside, you know, other people's fantasies that I had no understanding of. And I tolerated it. You know, I went along with it because I was thinking, well, this is a wild opportunity. And, you know, it's an industry where you are standing in a casting line with 400 other young women. And you just start thinking, you can be replaced in an instant. And so figuring out what to do in this really competitive environment really was figuring out how to make myself agreeable to everyone that I encountered.
2: In 2012, after modeling for about a decade, she decided to be a little less agreeable. She gave a talk acknowledging some of the uncomfortable truths about her career. It was called "Looks Aren't Everything. Believe Me, I'm a Model."
10: I feel like there's an uncomfortable tension in the room right now because I should not have worn this dress.
2: Cameron walked out on stage looking like the quintessential supermodel. Short black dress, sky-high heels. But then...
10: luckily, I brought an outfit change. This is the first outfit change on the TED stage, so you guys are pretty lucky to witness it, I think.
2: She pulled on a long skirt, stepped out of her stilettos and into a pair of loafers.
10: These heels are very uncomfortable, so good thing I wasn't going to wear them.
2: Next on, a comfy cardigan.
10: The worst part is putting this sweater over my head because that's when you all laugh at me, so...
2: at the time, this onstage costume change seemed revelatory. That a supermodel was willing to drop the glamour and look, well, average.
10: So why did I do that? That was awkward. Image is powerful, but also image is superficial. I just totally transformed what you thought of me in 6 seconds. And of course, barring surgery, or the fake tan that I got 2 days ago for work, there's very little that we can do to transform how we look. And how we look, though it is superficial and immutable, has a huge impact on our lives. I am on this stage because I am a model. I'm on this stage because I am a pretty white woman. I won a genetic lottery, and I am the recipient of a legacy. And maybe you're wondering, what is a legacy? Well, for the past few centuries, we have defined beauty not just as health and youth and symmetry that we're biologically programmed to admire, but also as tall, slender figures and femininity and white skin. And this is a legacy that was built for me, and it's a legacy that I've been cashing out on.
2: So your talk ends up being, and is still, one of the most watched TED Talks of all time, over 40 million views. But you say in the book afterwards, at the moment, you feel like you have power, like you are writing your own story, except once you go off script, you say, I don't know what to say. So talk me through how you started to figure out what you wanted to say.
10: Yeah, you know, I think one of the things that was hard to figure out was how to talk about an industry that, particularly for me, was both privileging and oppressing. And I felt I just did not share, you know, what does it mean to be complicit and tolerant of an industry that is very exploitative. You know, both claiming responsibility and shame and blame for some of that, and then also, you know, not taking responsibility for everything, right?
4: I mean, it's interesting because in the book, you really characterize your upbringing as the kind of household where you were steeped in issues about social justice, privilege, racism, labor rights. And you describe, or you say that as your career grew, you became very aware of how the fashion industry makes those problems worse. There is a section that I think really sums up the sort of confusion that you were feeling at the time. It's the story you tell about a photo shoot you did on the grounds of a former plantation in Georgia. And I wonder if you could read it for us.
10: Yeah. An hour outside Atlanta for a job, we drive up to the location and the production assistant points at some rubble in the woods and tells me that used to be slave housing. Then he points where we're headed and says, and the same white family still owns the big house. The woman who answers the door tells us this again. The plantation has been in my family for hundreds of years, she says. It's the first thing she tells us, and she says it with pride. I sit on the porch, waiting for the team to set up. How different is what we're doing, celebrating this place, celebrating my white face over and over, while women of color make, pack, ship, and sell the clothes for nothing close to a livable wage.
4: There are many scenes in the book where you are sort of at the center of a industrial system that wants to put a pretty face on it, but literally makes you sick. I'm remembering another scene where you describe reading the headlines about hundreds of Bangladeshi garment workers being killed in a fire in a factory, and that you excuse yourself to go to the bathroom and have diarrhea and describe yourself reading these stories on the can. And I almost feel like you're trying to say to the reader, it is ugly. I can be ugly. There's a visceralness that you go into in the book that sort of shocked me. And I think that's what you were trying to do.
10: Yeah, I guess I thought a lot about telling a story where, as you say, my body was being used to make this, in many ways, really grotesque industry beautiful, enticing, aspirational. And I thought the way to begin to dismantle that is actually to return to the body, just this really repulsive human experience of being sickened by what was happening.
4: There's a quote in the book where you say, each day I become less of a witness and more of an accomplice.
10: Yeah, I think, you know, it's really hard not to be in an industry where 20 conglomerates own 97% of profits.
4: Mm-hmm.
10: The negative climate impacts, the negative impacts on labor, it's really hard to not work for companies that are doing those things. I think that there's like this sort of fantasy sometimes that feels like if you don't like it, then quit. But it's true in nearly every industry. Mm-hmm. And a solution to me anyway is not really to just live off the grid. It is to actually acknowledge I am and have been an accomplice to some really egregious things that this industry is doing. And I want to take responsibility and be part of a group of people that try as hard as we can to transform the industry. At the same time, to acknowledge that there are systems which have been in place that are so much bigger than us that we cannot shoulder responsibility for.
4: Cameron has spent the last decade organizing her fellow models and speaking out about the industry, like in 2017 when the Me Too movement started, and Cameron was reminded of the early experiences she had in modeling.
10: I think we looked at that and said, wait, if this is unacceptable in Hollywood, why is it the norm over here in my industry? And so, of course, that led to this very different theory of change, which is just that we can't make change without each other.
2: She got hundreds of models to share their stories with her, stories of abuse, of boundaries crossed, people telling them to just suck it up. She anonymized the stories and then posted them online.
10: Together, I think the power of sharing them all out was really to introduce norms about what was acceptable and what was unacceptable. And what it broke was this expectation that this job is a fantasy. And I think it also built this sort of camaraderie or solidarity across the supply chain and across women. You know, 80% of the fashion industry is women, and most of those women don't make a livable wage. That actually includes models. Most models don't make a living wage. So I think it introduced this idea that actually that gendered exploitation is something that is happening across the supply chain. And it shouldn't surprise us that it's happening across the supply chain, because it's an industry that is really relying on exploiting women and using cheap labor to make profits.
2: To somebody listening who's saying, I feel confused by fashion, I get told that I should invest in pieces that are ridiculously expensive, but really I can only afford fast fashion, which I hear is destroying the planet. And I feel the need to connect with friends on social media that is also objectifying people. Like, I think people feel confused in some ways by fashion, and part of them just wants to enjoy it for the pure pleasure it can give people. But what do you think they need to keep in mind when they get dressed every morning?
10: I guess one piece that makes it simple for me is trying to pull apart fashion from industry, which in this particular moment is such a rampant exploitative type of capitalism. And when we can pull those things apart, we just see fashion in a whole different way. I think fashion is familial. You know, when we take it apart from industry, it's long been the work of women where we really can access creativity and culture. And it's just always been in the home. It's been for people that we love. And it is our responsibility as people who work in fashion, as people who consume fashion, who are excited by this industry, to try to hold those two things: grief at being an accomplice to the system, at working inside this, and grounding in that and using that as motivation to turn towards and grasp onto the ways that fashion can be really beautiful and powerful.
2: That was Cameron Russell. Her book is called How to Make Herself Agreeable to Everyone. You can see her full talk at TED.com. Thank you so much for listening to our show this week. This episode was produced by Katie Monteleone, Rachel Faulkner-White, Harsha Nahada, and Fiona Guerin. It was edited by Sanaz Meshkinpour, Rachel Faulkner-White, and me. Our production staff at NPR also includes Matthew Cloutier and James Delahousie. Irene Noguchi is our executive producer. Our audio engineers were Robert Rodriguez and Gilly Moon. Our theme music was written by Ramtin Arablouei. Our partners at TED are Chris Anderson, Roxanne Hilash, Alejandra Salazar, and Daniela Bellarezzo. I'm Manoush Zomorodi, and you have been listening to the TED Radio Hour from NPR.
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13: From the KPBS Traffic Center, we're taking a look at westbound 8 right after West Main Street. Motorcycle crash, everything on the right shoulder, actually starting to clear. We also have a collision westbound 94 at Lyons Valley Road, everything on the right shoulder there. Yet another collision eastbound 8 approaching the 125, right shoulder. They cleared that earlier one, West 8, the on-ramp to southbound 805. And a motorcycle broken down east 94 approaching Euclid, Center Divide. 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
18: 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I can't take this anymore. 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
14: We give you new ways to see yourself.
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14: And the world around you.
20: Empathy is the understanding that someone else's world is just as real as yours.
14: There are things we all need to flourish. Food, safety, strong relationships. But what about a rich spiritual life?
21: The most remarkable finding in science is the scale at which spirituality protects against some of the most prevalent forms of suffering.
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22: Live from NPR News in Washington, I'm Dan Ronan. 4th of July celebrations are getting underway in cities and towns across the country today, but a dangerous heat wave is forcing schedule changes, prompting some cancellations and raising concerns about heat-related illnesses. NPR's Rob Mann, Brian Mann reports.
23: For a lot of Americans, like 8-year-old Logan Longsworth from New Jersey, this holiday is just about having fun.
24: How I'm going to be celebrating the 4th of July is... I'm going to light some firecrackers and stuff like that. And we also saw the Statue of Liberty.
23: But people in much of the country are facing dangerous heat. An Independence Day parade scheduled for today in Washington, D.C. was canceled. Many events have been rescheduled to start later to avoid the hottest part of the day. Fireworks have been banned in parts of the country because of high wildfire risk. Officials are warning the public to take lots of precautions, limit your time outdoors, bring water, and stay in the shade whenever you can. Brian Mann, NPR News, New York.
22: Republican lawmakers defunded some health care providers that offer abortion with the One Big Beautiful Bill Act. As NPR's Selena Simmons Duffins reports, that provision only lasted a year, and the year is now over.
25: Under the provision, when patients enrolled in Medicaid came to Planned Parenthood and several other organizations for cancer screenings and annual exams, etc., Medicaid would not reimburse them for those visits. It's been a longtime goal of anti-abortion rights activists, and it was enacted for the first time last July 4th, but only for a year because of Senate rules, which means that now those organizations can bill Medicaid for non-abortion services again. There was pressure on congressional Republicans from anti-abortion groups to extend the defund provision, but with slim majorities and many other priorities, it didn't happen before Congress went on recess. Selena Simmons-Duffin, NPR News.
22: At the World Cup, Egypt won a penalty shootout to beat Australia, giving the team known as the Pharaohs its first ever knockout match victory. Celebrations erupted across the Middle East, united the Arab world. NPR's Anas Baba reports.
26: From the cafes of Beirut and Damascus to the public squares of Saudi Arabia, crowds waved Egyptian flags as if victory were their own. Across Egypt itself, even weddings ground to a halt as brides, grooms, and guests crowded around screens for the penalty kicks. And in neighboring Gaza, the win was celebrated wholeheartedly too. The buzz of Israeli drones over Gaza City was drowned out by thousands of euphoric Palestinians and kids waving Egyptian flags. On the pitch in Dallas, Egypt's coach Hossam Hassan mirrored the connection. He raised a large Palestinian flag after the final whistle and said, "This win is for Egyptians and Palestinians alike." Anas Baba, NPR News, Gaza.
22: This is NPR. Authorities in Lake Geneva, Wisconsin say three people died. Several others were rescued when a boat capsized on the popular lake near the Wisconsin-Illinois border. The incident took place during a series of heavy storms on Friday. The Food and Drug Administration has expanded the approval of the first gene-editing treatment for sickle cell disease to younger children. NPR's Rob Stein has the story.
0: The FDA approved the treatment, which uses the CRISPR gene-editing technique, for children as young as 2 years old. Previously, the treatment, called Casgevy, had only been available for adults and kids starting at age 12. Vertex Pharmaceuticals, which makes Casgevy, says the approval makes more than 5,500 kids eligible for the treatment in the U.S. Sickle cell disease is an inherited blood disorder that causes devastating pain attacks and eventually life-threatening complications. Casgevy works by editing a gene that controls the production of a crucial blood protein. The FDA also expanded approval of the treatment to younger children suffering from a related blood disorder known as beta thalassemia. Rob Stein, NPR News.
22: The National Transportation Safety Board preliminary report on the June 14th Missouri skydiving crash that killed 11 people showed no major safety failures in the plane that could account for the crash. The report found no evidence of a pre-impact mechanical or engine malfunction that would have brought the plane down. The full report may take a year. This is NPR News.
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6: From NPR, this is Hidden Brain. I'm Shankar Vedantam. Thomas Hood was a 19th-century English poet known for his elegant, often melancholy verse. His 1826 poem, I Remember, I Remember, captures a feeling that is familiar to many adults, especially its wistful last lines. I remember, the fir trees dark and high. I used to think their slender tops were close against the sky. It was a childish ignorance, but now 'tis little joy to know I'm farther off from heaven than when I was a boy. Thomas Hood's poem gestures to the reality that as grown-ups, many of us lack the effortless sense of connection and awe that we felt as kids. Was that intimate bond with the universe merely an illusion of childhood, or a real, measurable human capacity that we can access as grown-ups? Researchers are investigating the ways that we can preserve or revive the sense of being close to the sky that Thomas Hood so tenderly evoked. This week on Hidden Brain, we explore what it means to feel closer to heaven and the value of looking for transcendence in our busy, bustling lives.

0: These days, we are encouraged and even exhorted to optimize every aspect of our lives, our bodies, our relationships, our productivity. But what about the parts of us that yearn for meaning, for understanding, for wisdom? Those aspects of ourselves are often ignored in our tireless pursuit of worldly rewards. At Columbia University, psychologist Lisa Miller studies the science of transcendence. Lisa Miller, welcome to Hidden Brain.
1: I'm so grateful to be here. I appreciate so much your show, the way you go deeper, the way you open up the double door in our life. So, Shankar, thank you for having me.
0: Lisa, early on in your career as a psychologist, you treated a young woman named Ileana. Can you describe her for me and tell me what brought her into your clinic?
1: Shankar, Ileana was only 12 years old. She was in middle school. This was in New York, and she came in one day all by herself to the clinic. Generally, of course, young people are accompanied by a grandparent or a parent. Someone brings them. This little girl was hunched, her arms wrapped tight. And when I invited her in to say, "What has brought you here?" The first thing she said was, two men had walked into her father's store. Her father owned a corner deli. Two men who he knew had walked into his store, robbed him, and then taken his life. Her father was her sun, her moon, her stars. She was devastated. Ileana was beyond bereft. She could barely move through the day. But equally, she was living in her new setting with her mother and her mother's mother. Both women had escaped themselves very perilous and painful situations. And they were quite understandably guarded and had yet to benefit from therapy. So in this setting, Ileana was really basically on a lockdown, a social lockdown. She wasn't allowed to go out and see friends. She wasn't allowed to go to the school dance. She'd gone from being the apple of her father's eye to living in a very cold, restrictive environment. The treatment of the day would suggest help her renegotiate her condition, help her make sense of what had happened, address the trauma, the brutality of her father's death, and the wrongness, the moral and spiritual injury of her father's death. But all of the treatment as usual was not moving the needle. I mean, you know, every day that a patient comes into the clinic, we do a quick assessment, 1 to 10, how are you? And she was never above a 5. It was a 4, it was a 3, it was a 5, never above a 5. Mm. Well, one day she came absolutely skipping it, night and day. It was a whole different presentation clinically. It was as if the lights had been powered back on. And I said, "Please, please come in, Ileana. Tell me what is on your heart. What has happened?" And she said, bouncing in her seat, joyfully, she looked me in the eye. She said, "You're not going to believe this. You're not going to believe this. I was finally allowed to go to a dance. And I met a boy, and he was so polite, and he was so nice. And we talked for 20 minutes, which is a long time in eighth grade. And you're not going to believe it. Guess what his name is?"
0: Ileana told Lisa that the boy she'd met had an extremely unusual name. And it turned out it was the same unusual name of her dead father.
1: And she said, "Well, don't you see, Dr. Miller? My father's watching over me. My father's protecting me. My father's right here with me."
0: I understand that shortly before she went on this dance, Ileana's grandmother had organized a traditional Dominican ceremony to honor her father. Describe the ceremony for me, Lisa. What happened there?
1: Ileana's family had a beautiful tradition that was coming from the Dominican Republic, a blend of many faith traditions in which they honored the deceased, much as, you know, many, many traditions do. what was important to Liana was that when they held the ceremony to honor her father with prayers, with candles, with photos, Liana, through the ceremony, knew her father's spirit was alive and real and in relationship to the family. So that shortly thereafter, when she met a boy at the dance who shared the very same name as her father, she had a depth of spiritual understanding that her father walks with her. She says, "My father is looking after me. He is protecting me."

0: I understand, Lisa, that you had a similar experience working on a psychiatric inpatient unit. Tell me about what life was like on that unit and an unusual intervention that you came up with at one point.
1: Shankar, I worked on an inpatient unit in Manhattan where so many of the patients suffered terribly. Some had recurrent, very deep major depression. Some struggled with addiction, others schizophrenia. The time in which I happened to be an intern on the unit was the time of the Jewish holidays. This hospital happened to serve a great number of people who are Jewish. As the holidays approached, one morning in our community meeting, a gentleman raised his hand. He was someone who was known as very explosive as he struggled with bipolar. He'd become very angry, maybe toss a chair, yell, and march out. So it was he.

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1: So I understand that you decided to arrange an informal Yom Kippur service on the ward. Describe the scene for me.
2: Well, I'm not a rabbi, but I did have at that time about 2.5 decades of experience with Yom Kippur services. So I approached the unit chief, who gave me permission and said, sure, if you want to come in on Yom Kippur, that's your decision. I found in a box in my apartment a beautiful weathered prayer book that had been my grandmother's. That day, when I arrived to the unit, the patients were all dressed beautifully. No hospital gowns or gurneys. Our so-called sanctuary was the back room, the kitchen, with its linoleum table and its fluorescent lights, but it felt sanctified. And there we were. There were 4 Jewish patients, and by their side, each had an aide who very graciously joined in our ceremony. As we started to move through the prayers, it was the gentleman who had been so explosive and so-called chaotic, who was holding the cadence of our prayers, who was davening, as we say in Judaism, moving and swaying with his body and with the lyrical music of his voice, holding our collective prayer. He was far from chaotic. He was our spiritual leader and guide. The woman who had struggled so deeply with shame and guilt and depression perked up and said, I want to say something. I've always known that at Yom Kippur we can ask for forgiveness. But sitting here with all of you reading these prayers, I realized that we can be forgiven. All around the table, whatever had caged in their soul was superseded by the radiance in this moment of their spirit. It was extraordinary.

0: And so I realized, Shankar, that something was happening in a spiritually grounded religious ceremony that was not happening in treatment as usual. But there was a sense that somehow spirituality doesn't belong here. Psychotherapy, mental health treatment is medical, so-called biological. Mm. What is this sort of airy-fairy, indeterminate, unmeasurable, otherly thing of spirituality?
1: Lisa, I understand that going home from work from this inpatient psychiatric unit, you noticed people in the subway. Now, these people were not clinically ill, but you felt that in their own way, they were also not healthy?
0: Shankar, once we see in its intense, most grueling form, mental illness, whether it's a deep depression or profound anxiety, as a therapist, it's then very easy to eyeball the subway, be at a dinner party, and see a whiff of that depression or anxiety. So when I left the inpatient unit, and just about every day I'd ride home on the subway and see on people's faces and in their countenance what weighs on them. But one day, Shankar, I saw a gentleman whose eyes were bright like the sun. He wasn't smiling across his mouth, but there was a joy through him. He was an Orthodox Jew, probably Chabad, and I could see that he was davening, he was praying right there on the subway. I felt the illumination, I felt the joy that I'd seen in the patients on the inpatient unit during our Yom Kippur service.

0: And in this sort of struggle of more suffering than we really need to have in our lives, on the subway, in a restaurant, in the coffee shop, I saw what was equal and opposite to the suffering, and it was the illumination of spiritual awareness and connection.
1: I understand, Lisa, that in your own personal life, you and your partner had occasion to examine what you yourselves were doing. You had been focused on getting good educations and launching your careers. And from the outside, anyone could look at your lives and say, you know, here's a couple that's really made it. But I understand that from time to time, you would look at each other and ask, is this really all there is?
0: After years and years of hard work, my husband and I, for years and years, he had gone to law school and then worked in a law firm. I had gotten my PhD and then worked in clinical and research settings. We worked, you know, not 60 hours a week, probably more. We were more like the 70, 80 hour a week type, driven by good things. We weren't overly obsessed with money. We were driven by the purpose of our work, the mission of our work. But I'd say that there was a lopsidedness. We were getting a little narrow in our focus. And the people we loved very much, who were so kind we could turn to in a moment of loss or pain, good friends, lived in the same culture with us. So our dinner parties would have a lot of talk about, you know, well, once I make partner, or if we can move over from Second Avenue to Lexington, or, you know, there's a promotion coming up, or I'm moving from a 2 to a 3 bedroom. There was sort of almost a low grade monopoly game going on that was narrowly achievement oriented. And it felt empty as a tin.
1: So, Lisa, there's a clinical term called dysthymia. What does it mean?
0: Dysthymia is a low-grade, nagging, haunting, sort of like a milquetoast gray depression. It's a dissatisfaction, anhedonia, where things don't delight us. We fail to experience the full delight of life. Dysthymia is quite prevalent. It's very prevalent in young people. If we don't like our job, if we haven't found our deeper path, dysthymia is a low-grade depression that lingers and lingers and even becomes livable. So it becomes a normal low-grade pain or disengagement.
1: I mean, in some ways, you were seeing it on the subway. You were seeing it at your dinner parties with your friends.
0: Yes, it's very easy to try to override the emptiness of dysthymia through a promotion or a new apartment or a vacation. But dysthymia runs deeper than the outward markers of achievement, than the monopoly game. Dysthymia is, you could say, a hole in the heart, a hole in the soul. It is a yearning for a deeper connection in life.
1: In her work with patients and in her own social world, Lisa was seeing that the conventional approaches to achieving a good life were falling short. When we come back, exploring possibilities that lie beyond the material and the practical. You're listening to Hidden Brain. I'm Shankar Vedantam. 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
1: This is Hidden Brain. I'm Shankar Vedantam. Modern science has given us astonishing tools to map the brain, sequence the genome, and analyze the body's chemistry. Many scientists interpret these advances as proof that life is nothing more than matter in motion. At Teachers College, Columbia University, psychologist Lisa Miller is interested in the possibility that the human brain is built to have a spiritual dimension to it. For many years now, she has deployed scientific methods to study this aspect of the mind. Lisa, both your psychological training and the culture at large gave you a model of human existence, a notion that we're all just billiard balls bouncing off each other. Unpack this metaphor for me.
0: Shankar, coming through graduate school, training as an intern, I learned the models of the time for treatment of depression, treatment of anxiety, were really radical materialist models, which means that the brain is effectively an atomistically sealed brain, like a brain in the box. The depression had biological correlates that needed to be treated with medicine, but also that psychotherapy, silent on spirituality, reworking life experience, would also shift, and there was evidence of this, shift the brain. But spirituality, or spiritually infused religion, was viewed as something outside of the medical establishment. It was separate from the biology or the neural mechanisms of the human condition. And so what I had witnessed on Unit 6 in the hospital, on the inpatient unit in New York City, said to me, no, the spiritual life is part of the same person who is recovering from depression, because the illumination was so strong. So I set sail for 30 years of science, MRI studies, long-term clinical course studies, epidemiological studies, genotyping studies, you name it, any lens or set of collaborators with whom I could work, to ask the question, where is spiritual awareness in the composition of the whole person? And how might spiritual awareness be healing and even protective against the most prevalent forms of suffering?

0: What I find fascinating about your work, Lisa, is that you are trying to marry together these two parts of yourself. You're interested in the world of transcendence, and you're also interested in scientific measurement, and you're trying to understand this dimension of our lives using scientific techniques. One of the dimensions of your research has linked spiritual experience to specific neuroanatomical and neurophysiological markers. Tell me a little bit about this work.
1: So, Shankar, just as there are neural correlates for depression or anxiety, just as there's neural correlates for hunger or craving or thirst, it turns out that there are neural correlates for spiritual awareness. Now, if you think about it, it would seem to make sense that we all have a common visual system. We all have a common auditory system through which to perceive. And it turns out, through now 15 years of MRI studies, we all have a common set of circuits through which to perceive the transcendent. Now, it doesn't matter if I am Hindu or Jain or Jewish or Muslim or Catholic or Christian or spiritual and not religious. We all share the same core neural circuits of transcendent awareness. Of course, as in any form of perception, there's human variability in the intensity or in the nuance with which we experience perception. Shankar, what's extraordinary is that perception of the transcendent calls on the same neural circuits, no matter what tradition I may be, or even if I am spiritual, but not religious. What are those circuits? Well, there are four. The first, and only the first, is associated with quieting the mind. It's shared, of course, with mindfulness, the disengagement of the default mode network, the racket that spins round and round. But mindfulness, as helpful as it is to bringing us present, presence alone is not sufficient for transcendent awareness. Presence is perhaps the threshold of the door through which we might then cross to experience transcendent awareness. And there are three circuits on the other side of the door, seen in all people of all faith traditions at a moment of transcendent connection. First, the bonding network comes up online, the same bonding network engaged when we are babies in our parents' or grandparents' arms, through which we feel and know that we are loved and held. The universe, God, Hashem, Allah, Jesus, whatever one's sacred word, loves and holds us. We are absolutely held. That is not a belief. That is a perception. It is a felt perception. The second circuit to come online is attentional. We see a shift from the very narrow top-down dorsal attention. Why did I say that? What's going to happen next? Am I going to get fired? Did the check bounce? What could I have done differently? The narrow assumption of radical control, what do I want? How am I going to get it? Yields and gives way to the ventral attention network, where suddenly the lights come back on. There's a broad landscape before us, and we ask, what is life showing me now? At which moment, many people say a new direction pops, a door never seen before opens, an inspired sense of guidance. We are loved and held. We are guided. We are guided. And third, we are loved and held. We are guided. And the parietal that puts in and out hard boundaries, that lets us know, Shankar, that you sit in one city and I sit in a sister city, that we each have our exquisitely beautiful, diverse bio body suits. We have different GPS coordinates. We are a point and we are a wave. We are distinct and beautifully diverse, and we are part of one unit of whole, one family of life, loved, held, guided, and never alone. Loved, held, guided, and never alone moves together. These three circuits move together. It's not that we're loved, but we're not guided, or we're guided, but we're not. The awakened brain moves together with these three circuits everyone on earth has the capacity to be in a deep transcendent relationship through which they know the deeper force in life.
0: I understand that in your brain imaging studies, you find changes in cortical thickness in people who are especially spiritual.
1: Every human being on earth is born with a natural capacity for spiritual awareness. We know this through twin studies. We can look at twins raised together, twins raised apart, and factor out commonalities of function of shared environment, shared genes. So, for instance, temperament is about half innate, half environmentally formed. IQ is about two-thirds innate, one-third environmentally formed. The capacity through which we experience transcendent relationship is innate. It is one-third innate. Every single one of us is born with the natural neurocircuits for transcendent awareness. But one-third innate, two-thirds environmentally formed means that our parents and grandparents, the 10,000 exchanges at school, our pastor, priest, imam, rabbi, our relationship to nature. And as we get older, we choose our environment, both outer, the company we keep, the service that we offer or not to our world, and the inner environment, whether I meditate, whether I pray, whether I reflect or read sacred transcendent text. Two-thirds environmentally formed means that, yes, we are all naturally spiritual beings, but we have the opportunity of our lifetime to cultivate our spiritual awareness. Hmm. When we do, we see literally a thicker cortex across the regions of the awakened brain. Sustained spiritual life, prayer, meditation, service, right action, often within a faith community, often service outside a faith community. Sustained spiritual life is associated with cortical thickness across the regions of the awakened brain. Now, by sustained spiritual life, in this study, which we published in JAMA Psychiatry, we looked over 8 years. People who sustained a strong spiritual life, who said, my personal spiritual life is highly important to me, over 8 years, showed a thicker cortex across the regions of the awakened brain.
0: Hmm.
1: Shankar, what makes this particularly helpful as we think back to Unit 6 is that when we sustain our spiritual life, the cortical thickness is seen across the regions, the very same regions that are not thick, but thin, in people with recurrent major depression. People with sustained spiritual lives show cortical thickness across the very same regions that are not thick but thin if we are struggling with recurrent major depression, which is to say that spirituality and depression appear to be two sides of one coin.
0: I'm wondering, as you have presented these ideas, how they've been received by your colleagues, back in the day. When you talked with your supervisor said, it's nice that you helped the patients by performing a religious service, but this is not something to put on your resume. This is not something to talk about because this in some ways is antithetical to what we're doing here. We're supposed to be scientists. We're supposed to be medical practitioners. I'm wondering how, as you have accumulated this body of research in the course of your career, how it's been received by your colleagues.
1: When I saw the tremendous impact of spiritual life on ameliorating, on breaking through some forms of suffering and despair, I raised the lens of science because the language of science, and in fact, the facts of science, are the foundation of medically based mental health.
0: Hmm.
1: And of course, the second reason I've always loved science is because it is jaw-droppingly spectacular to look through the lens of science. So, Shankar, I started publishing in a way that I hoped would speak to the field because out of every 10 variables in an article, 9 of them were familiar. I used very tried and true, beloved, top-notch data sets. I drew on the variables and the measures that everyone else in the top peer review journals used. I set up the design that was familiar to people. And having effectively replicated 9 out of 10 elements of a study, I added one variable, which was, how personally important is spirituality or religion to you? And over time, that item expanded into scales and measures of spiritual life. But I always added one and only one variable. What is the nature of your spiritual life to a study that otherwise looked very familiar? And in this way, we were able to publish in top peer review journals, the American Academy of Child and Adolescent Psychiatry, American Journal of Psychiatry, JAMA Psychiatry, because the studies had the blue housekeeping seal of all the markers that we had come to trust as a field. Reliable measures, familiar statistics, dotted I's, crossed T's, everything was meticulous and in keeping with the field, except for the step of advanced spiritual life. Every single article, as you know, Shankar, is submitted for peer review. And peer review is conducted blind to who the authors are, so there's no sort of cult of personality or vogue or one lab over another. And science also, in the peer review process, requires that 2 or 3 scientists within or closely adjacent to the area of inquiry weigh in on the method, weigh in on the conclusions, offer recommendations for expansion of the study. We were able, over now 3 decades, to publish our lab, often in collaboration with fellow labs, about 200 peer review articles and chapters, and the field around us has grown. We've tried to be collaborators in building a field as well. But I will tell you, Shankar, that despite the meticulous science in top peer review journals, because the findings were new, I would say people did not know yet what to do with these new scientific findings. And so, for instance, we published an article that showed that an adolescent with a strong spiritual life compared to one who doesn't really know what you're talking about was 80% protective against onset of addiction. 80% protective. Who wouldn't want that for their child? And yet when I presented these findings, published in the top journal for children and adolescents, there was an utter silence and confusion. A couple people left. They got up and walked out in the middle of grand rounds later to share, well, what does that have to do with mental health? What does that have to do with psychology? But most people were just confused. The paradigm at the time didn't have a place for what on earth is going on. And so, you know, good people, good healers were confused, and a lot of this just sort of, you know, dropped silence for a while. And then culture started to change. New residents came, new psychologists came. And in the rising generation, there was more curiosity and perhaps a stronger sense of personal spiritual quest. Then I saw residents light up. Oh, wow, you want to talk about spirituality? Or I'd assign a book or offer an article, and the room felt liberated. The rising generation wanted to talk about spirituality and felt free. There were plenty of good spiritual people who were senior, but perhaps didn't feel free to speak their heart about spirituality.

0: I'm wondering, Lisa, whether some of the resistance comes from the fact that there are many claims that people make about religion and spirituality that, in fact, are not scientific claims. Many people who are making claims on behalf of religion or spirituality have not done the empirical work that you have done. And so perhaps there's a knee-jerk reaction among scientists to say anything that smacks of spirituality must, by definition, not be scientific.
1: You know, Shankar, one of the most important findings was put forward in 1997, replicated in 1999 by Ken Kendler at Virginia Commonwealth. And what Kendler identified was that spirituality is innate. It is one-third innate, two-thirds environmentally formed. Religion is environmentally transmitted, almost entirely. So there's enormous confusion in a country where for 40 years there has effectively been an ice age on spiritual and religious discourse in the public square, where people in the classroom or boardroom or at a dinner party don't know how to talk about spiritual and religious life without imposing, or don't know where the line is. There's a tendency to simply shut down. So in that context, I have found in the 10 years I've spent sharing the science on spiritual life, resilience, and mental health, I have seen enormous confusion, Shankar, over the difference between spirituality and religion. Through the lens of science, religion is a gift of our parents and grandparents. We might choose a faith tradition and immerse ourselves. Religion is environmentally transmitted. Spirituality is innate. The capacity for a transcendent relationship, as tracked by discrete and specific neural circuits that are universal in every human brain. So now when I'm asked, hey, you know, what about the fact that people have done all these bad things in the name of religion? I can say, well, my question as a scientist is, are they acting in a way that is consistent with natural spirituality? Is this person conducting themselves in such a way that is consistent with being loving, guiding, and never leaving anyone alone? So if I hear a comment, hey, wait a minute, how can you say spirituality is so good when all these bad things have been done in the name of religion? I say, well, is the practice of that so-called religion consistent with natural spirituality? Are they being loving, guiding, and not leaving anyone alone?
0: When we come back, what science shows us about the effects of spirituality on our mental and physical health. 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I'm Shankar Vedantam. 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
3: 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I'm Shankar Vedantam. 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Lisa Miller is the author of The Awakened Brain, The New Science of Spirituality, and Our Quest for an Inspired Life. Lisa, you found that an engagement with a personal spirituality is associated with improved stress, resilience, and faster physiological recovery. How do you think spirituality protects us against the psychological and physiological effects of stress?
4: There are multiple pathways through which spirituality protects us against physical and mental illness. First off, the most remarkable finding in science is the scale, the magnitude at which spirituality protects against some of the most prevalent forms of suffering. The number one cause of death right now to rival auto accidents is suicide in Gen Z, in high school and college. A strong personal life, when shared in the Sangha, the Mingyan, the fellowship amongst friends or family, is 82% protective against completed suicides, four-fifths less likely to take our life. So if I told you, Shankar, there's a little pill, and you can pick up this little pill at Walgreens or the CVS at the drugstore, and it will protect your child, your grandchild, all the students in your classroom, four-fifths against the leading cause of morbidity, of death in young people, who wouldn't give that to their child?
3: I understand that you and others have found that having a spiritual side to one's life is associated with greater well-being and life satisfaction. Do you think this is connected to those three things you talked about earlier, that people with a spiritual side feel like they are held, that they're guided, that they're nurtured?
4: Precisely. We walk on an entirely different landscape. We walk on sacred landscape when we open the aperture and let in the light through our awakened brain. Life unfolds in an entirely different way. Life moves from what do I want and how am I going to get it? Really quite a transactional way of life. And by the way, who are you? How are you going to help me get what I want? Relationships of transaction. What I call narrow achieving awareness. Out of that narrow rut to, hey, okay, I just didn't get what I wanted. I didn't get the job. My kid didn't get into the college. Hey, what is life showing me now? we move from what do I want and how am I going to get it and what did I do wrong, how could I get it next time, to wait a minute, what is life showing me now? What is the universe directing? What am I being asked to do? Am I being asked to love more deeply? Am I being asked to listen to those with whom I work or my children? Am I being given an opportunity to serve? The life that is before us is so much bigger and full of portals and possibilities than we could a priori have spun or cooked up in our mind. In other words, when we can release the stranglehold of our expectations and plans and be less hardcore makers of our path, creating space to be discoverers of our journey, life unfolds in extraordinary ways. It is beyond what we might have imagined. In other words, when I can move from narrow achieving awareness to open up a relationship, a dialogue with life, I can be guided in places I didn't even know existed. I can find a job that I didn't even know was a job. I can meet someone at a party that I wouldn't have spoken to because they didn't meet my a priori criteria of a date. But if I'm open, why is the universe introducing me to this person now? I can discover a relationship I've never dreamed of. That's a much bigger life. That is an inspired life.

0: So, Lisa, you've made a couple of references in this conversation to the distinction between an achievement-oriented brain and an awakened brain. Can you talk about this distinction for a moment? It's a central portion of your research career these past few decades.
1: Shankar, every one of us has a capacity for two types of reasoning. On the one hand, we have achieving awareness, the ability for strategizing, tactic, research, empiricism. Achieving awareness is extremely helpful at laying out a plan. And we come to achieving awareness with a great deal of practice. We learn in school. You know, the first thing I ever received on my desk in first grade, right there in the center of my first grade desk, was a planner. Right? In school, I learned to plan, to organize, to some extent, to control. Achieving awareness has tremendous instrumental value. It helps us pay the rent. Achieving awareness helps us move through a scientific problem. But achieving awareness alone is utterly insufficient for a meaningful life. Achieving awareness will get us on the A train and it might send us flying at great speeds. But when we disembark, we may not even know where we are. This is what we learn in school, how to do. But we all are also endowed with another form of perception, our natural awakened awareness. Awakened awareness is the capacity to perceive through intuition, perhaps a mystical experience. Awakened awareness is a receptive form of perception. Awakened awareness asks the question, what is life showing me now? What did I just perceive? That whisper of a hunch. We need both. Awakened awareness sets our North Star. Awakened awareness sets our true direction. Achieving awareness rolls out the plan, how to get there. The problem in our contemporary culture is that very often we are highly versed and practiced in achieving awareness, but we don't know where we're going because we've yet to find our guiding star through our awakened awareness.
0: Lisa Miller is a psychologist at Teachers College, Columbia University. She's the author of The Awakened Brain, The New Science of Spirituality, and Our Quest for an Inspired Life. Lisa, thank you so much for joining me today on Hidden Brain.
1: What a joy, Shankar. 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

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Tara Boyle is our executive producer. I'm Hidden Brain's executive editor. 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I'm Shankar Vedantam. 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
1: From the Center for Investigative Reporting and PRX, this is Reveal. I'm Al Ledson. Recently, I traveled to Montgomery, Alabama, to interview Brian Stevenson, a longtime lawyer and racial justice activist who's built a museum and memorials there that compel us to look squarely at America's darkest chapters. As the Trump administration attempts to erase Black history at the nation's museums and national parks, these sites, which commemorate American slavery, lynching, and racial terror, are more vital than ever. So as America celebrates its 250th year, I wanted to talk with Brian about what this American anniversary means to him and what his hopes are for the country's next 50 years. I think as a storyteller, I've been thinking about this a lot lately. Yeah. I have been told, pounded into my head, the three-act structure, right? So you start off with an inciting incident, something mm-hmm. like sets the story off. You move into the beginning of the second act, mm-hmm. and our hero is on the journey. The second act complicates everything, yeah. gets harder. You don't know how the hero is going to win. Yeah. And then the third act is the hero wins, yeah. right? Like, that's the structure that we all have.
2: Yeah.
1: And I think that structure works against us mm-hmm. when we are talking about the struggle for civil rights
2: that's
1: and
2: right.
1: justice.
2: That's right.
1: Because it tells us that there is an end.
2: Yes.
1: You know, and like when I come here all the time, it's a reminder to me that there is no end.
2: That's right.
1: That the story is never ending.
2: Yeah.
1: And the fight for justice is going to keep going. Like, we're never going to get to a place
2: right.
1: where we can say, like, this is done. We have handled this.
2: Yeah.
1: Because the forces that are against peace and justice, because there's always going to be an opposite.
2: Sure.
1: That opposite is going to continue fighting.
2: Sure. No, that's absolutely true. I mean, just look at America 5 years ago. And look at America today. And so, yes, people ask me all the time, what is justice? I say, justice is a constant struggle. You have to be willing to struggle. It's like being in a boat, rowboat. If you don't stroke, if you don't work, you're going to float backward. It's just the way currents work. But you shouldn't be burdened by that, because it means that you get to commit. There's so many people, I've heard them say this, oh, I wish I would have been alive during the time of slavery. I would have been an abolitionist. I would have been able to do great things as an abolitionist. Oh, I wish I could have been working with Ida B. Wells. I would have been an anti-lynching crusader. Man, I wish I could have been on the Eben Pettus Bridge with Dr. King in 1965. I would have been marching right there. Well, if you're alive in 2026, you have the same opportunity as the abolitionists of the 19th century, as the anti-lynching crusaders at the first half of the 20th century, as the civil rights community, to stand up and say the things that need to be done, to do the things that need to be done, to struggle for justice. And your children will have that opportunity. And the nature of the issues may shift. They may change. I mean, nobody was talking about climate change in the way that we need to be talking about it today. Nobody was talking about the plight of people who are undocumented the way we have to be talking about that today. Nobody was talking about gender violence and a whole host of things that we now need to talk about when we talk about justice work. So that will always be with us. But rather than seeing that as a burden, I see that as an opportunity to never get to the point where you can't be required to do justice and love mercy, just like your foreparents.
1: I've been to the memorial twice now.
2: Mm-hmm.
1: And every time I go, I am hit with a deep, deep sadness.
2: Yeah.
1: That very quickly turns into anger. Once I
3: work through like my sadness, my anger, I do feel triumphant.
2: Yeah.
3: I do feel like, and still we are here.
2: Yeah.
3: You know, I feel that.
2: Yeah.
3: But I'm curious how you get a society full of people who just want comfort and convenience.
2: Yeah.
3: To actually engage
2: yeah.
3: with something that is truly hard and yeah. difficult?
2: That is the essential question. It is absolutely essential question, because I think every American should feel what you feel. Every American should feel heartbroken, should feel angry that we allowed lawlessness and mob violence to kill men and women and children, that we tolerated torture and brutality in places and spaces that are considered places of justice. Every American should be heartbroken by this history of mob violence. And then we should appreciate why we can never again tolerate that kind of behavior, that kind of thinking, that kind of conduct. You know, we've got hundreds of Holocaust museums all around the world. I think we need them.
3: Mm-hmm.
2: But they exist so that every person who leaves them is prepared to say never again,
3: mm-hmm.
2: no matter what their background, no matter what their ethnicity, no matter what their religion. And we've never created institutions in this country that have encouraged people, that have pushed people to say never again should we tolerate. And so, yes, I think every American, every citizen of the world should have that same emotional reaction. And then we should understand that there's something extraordinary about the community of people who survived this.
3: Uh-huh.
2: There's something extraordinary about the strength of people who nevertheless committed to more. I mean, most of the people in that memorial, their children and siblings, many of them fought for America during World War I and during World War II. They've committed to this country.
3: Uh-huh.
2: And I just think that reality is important. I think we should be hopeful that we can create spaces now that talk honestly about this history.
3: Yeah.
2: And I think we should be energized by that. And that really is very much, for me, part of the vision. At each one of our sites, we want people to understand the harm and to grieve that harm, be impacted by that harm. And then we want people to understand the opportunity we have to do something about it, to change the future, to create a world where no child in this country is presumed dangerous or guilty because of their color.
3: Yeah.
2: No one is presumed incompetent because of their ethnicity or their race or their gender. That's the hope. And if we get people to appreciate the harm of not committing to that, then I think we can actually be hopeful about what we can achieve.
3: We are coming up on the anniversary of America's birth. What does that mean to you?
2: You know, I've been thinking about this a lot more because I've been thinking just about my own identity in this weird way. Because as you get older, you just start thinking about it. Like the first half of my life, I never talked about my grandparents. I never talked about my great-grandparents who were all enslaved. But now I find myself talking about them more and more. And if I take a DNA test, I show up in about like 18 different countries in Africa. I don't have an identity that I can articulate on the African continent. I'm a descendant of African people. And what it's made me realize is that I'm an American.
3: Yeah.
2: It's the only identity I can claim. It's the only identity I have. And so I'm going to fight for my identity as an American. And I'm not going to let somebody tell me that I'm less of an American or I'm a marginal American or I'm some other kind of deficient American. I feel like I am an essential American. And as I understand the history of this country more clearly, it's my enslaved foreparents that built this country in this South. It's our labor that created the wealth, that created the opportunities, that created the industry. It's our efforts that created the success in the 20th century. And I am proud of that commitment despite all of the obstacles. At the same time, I feel like I am increasingly obligated to protect and defend those who've come before me. And so what I think about as I think about the 250th anniversary is I think about having to represent the 10 million black people who were enslaved for 246 years, when people try to eliminate their narratives, erase their histories, minimize their struggle, take away their stories, I feel an obligation to represent the immense suffering and constant sorrow that they endured. I feel a need to represent the millions of black people who had to deal with terror violence, mob violence, and lawlessness throughout the first half of the 20th century, who left this region to go to Chicago and Cleveland and Detroit, where they weren't embraced. They were put in the equivalent of refugee camps on the south side of Chicago and East St. Louis and South Central LA and Oakland. I feel a need to represent the people who came before me in this community, who would put on their Sunday best and go places to push for the right to vote and get beaten and battered and bloodied, and go home and wipe the blood off, change the clothes and go back and do it again. I feel the need to represent their strength, their character, their struggle, and not let anybody minimize it, take it away, censor it, eliminate it. And that is the 250th anniversary moment that I am having, which is that I have to be even more committed to lifting up the honest truth of our history, to lifting up the people, because they lifted me up. It was their courage that made it possible for me to get to that public school, to get to college, to get to law school. I never met a lawyer when I got to Harvard Law School. And all of my classmates were talking about how they were the sons and daughters and grandsons and granddaughters of lawyers. I realized not only was I not related to, I'd never even met one. And at first, I felt diminished. And I remember calling my mom, said, "Mom, I don't think I belong in this law school." And my mom said, "What are you talking about?" She said, "You belong wherever you go." She said, "You're the smartest person in the world. You can do anything you want to do. Now you tell those kids why you're really at that law school." And I went back and told some of them, I said, "I'm at this law school because my great-grandfather, who was enslaved in Caroline County, Virginia, learned to read, even though it was against the law for people who were enslaved to learn to read or write. He risked his life to learn to read in the 1850s. He didn't know a civil war was coming the next decade, but he had a hope of freedom so powerful, he was willing to risk his life to learn to read. He was way more courageous than I am showing up at Harvard Law School. I didn't have to worry about being arrested or killed by trying to get a law degree." And then you start to realize that, yes, there's this history of trauma and violence and pain and suffering that we have to manage, but there's this history of resilience and strength and character and love and tenacity. And that's when I feel like, you know, we got this. We gonna do something here. I feel that that's the way I feel. I mean, I feel like, you know, even as I'm getting older, I have a lot more to do. Can do, will do, hope to do. God gives me grace. But that is, I think, what I hope this moment becomes, is a moment of reckoning with the work that lies ahead. I want, when we get to the 300th anniversary, to be able to imagine something better. I want the people coming after me to talk at the 300th anniversary differently than I'm talking now. That's got to be the hope.
1: Brian Stevenson, thank you so much for your time.
2: Of course, of course, of course. Yes, thank you.
1: Just outside, Brian's memorial is filled with the names and stories of thousands of people who were lynched for the crime that their skin was the same color as mine.
4: You walk on the bottom floor, you're literally walking under the names of the dead. Another inscription says, "For the hanged and beaten, the shot, drowned, and burned. For the tortured, tormented, and terrorized. For those abandoned by the rule of law, we will remember. With hope, because hopelessness is the enemy of justice. With courage, because peace requires bravery. With persistence, because justice is a constant struggle. With faith, because we shall overcome."

Our lead producer for this week's show is Josh Sanborn, with help from Stephen Rescone and Joni Binder. Cara McGurk Allison edited the show. 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Thanks to the staff at the Equal Justice Initiative. Artist Chariscus is our fact checker. Victoria Baranetsky is our general counsel. Our production manager is the great Zulema Cobb. 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They had help today from Cameron Smith. Taki Telenidis is our deputy executive producer. Our executive producer is Brett Myers. Our theme music is by Camarado, Lightning. 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I'm Al Letson, and remember, there is always more to the story.

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3: From the KPBS Traffic Center, right now we're looking at eastbound 905 approaching the Otay border crossing. Had a crash there. Everything was on the left-hand side, starting to get in the clearing stages. Car broken down, southbound 5 approaching Main Street in Chula Vista. He made it to the center divide. And if you're going to be heading out to any of the beaches tonight to celebrate Independence Day, keep in mind a lot of the parking lots are already full, but leave early. 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
5: Staying hydrated in the heat and humidity on the National Mall, NPR's Jeff Brumfield has been out there hearing from people at the semi-quincentennial celebrations. For Saturday on this 4th of July, it's All Things Considered from NPR News. I'm Don Gagne. Pope Leo calls on America to protect migrants. That's a long-held commitment from Leo, says this priest who worked with the future pontiff in Peru.
6: Defending human rights was very important to our community, and he was in the forefront of that, and doing it when it wasn't convenient.
5: All weekend, fireworks will be bursting in air in American towns, large and small. It's a tradition that endures.
7: Back in the day, you would come here in the morning, and you would be here all the way until the fireworks.